The previous track was from an artist called Haze, and it was from Aimless EP, another Rhythm Bureau release. Majula Sunset is the track title. And here we have Stanislav Tolkachev, Back to Myself. Stanislav has always been one of my all-time favorite techno producers, walking his own paths when it comes to production. Absolutely brilliant. And this track, Back to Myself, it's a bit older, released on Subsist Records, but this one is the one that stays in my bag always. Last time I heard from Stanislav is that he's still in Kyiv. I sure hope he's okay. And well, words are kind of pointless here. Hope this craziness ends soon and the fucking dictator is dealt with.

Here's another one from Stanislav Tolkachev. Delayed Gratification is the track title, and There Is No Cure is the release. This is straight from Stanislav's Bandcamp page. And track before that was another release from Mystic Tracks, from an artist called Dani Lenko, Antisocial Behavior EP, and title track, Antisocial Behavior.

Here's another track from Jan Cook, track titled Soul Mum, and this is also one of the unreleased tracks straight from his Bandcamp page. And before this was Ben Clock and Eat Up Kyle on Ostgutton, Friend of a Friend. One more track to go off today's episode of Deep Space Helsinki at Ida Radio.

So last track is by Steph Mendesidis, another Ukrainian artist. A track is Hunt. And

0: Hello everyone, this is Shit Day Shampoo, Dalmata Gergő Show collab radio show for the Eastern Days Berlin 2021 DIY music topographies with Ida Radio from Estonia and Lamacun Radio from Hungary. I am Gergő Orbán, host of Dalmata Gergő Show at Lamacun Radio, founder of Rosa Parks Band and Dalmata Daniel record label. My guest, although I'm not sure guest is the right word because it's a collab event, is Susanna Ryan, curator of Shit Day Shampoo radio show at Ida Radio, resident DJ behind electronic music party series Nothing But Net. The episode is titled Spot the Seven Differences Between Estonia and Hungary, so we will find at least seven differences between the two countries and probably some similarities too. The episode will be English. Welcome everyone, welcome Susanna.
1: Hey, Gergő, how are you?
0: I'm great, thanks. Did I leave anything out from the introduction?
1: I think you covered it very detailed and very well, so I don't have much to add.
0: Great. Have you ever been on an interview on TV or radio before?
1: I've been never on TV, but twice on a radio. Yeah. Once for an LA-based radio and once at Dida Radio.
0: That's nice.
1: And that's my third time.
0: Okay, so let's talk a bit about Estonia. I think I already found one difference, like your flag is blue, black and white, if I'm correct.
1: Blue, yeah.
0: Yeah, do you know why these are the colors of the Estonia flag? Because I've seen a landscape where there was snow and there was a dark forest and then the sky, and that's like the Estonian landscape.
1: Yeah, I think if I remember, the black is representing the soil. Blue was either sky or water, and white was freedom. No, I may go wrong. Actually, I just googled. black is associated with worries, white with purity and hard work, and blue is the sky above. So I nailed one out of three.
0: I'm not sure, but I heard that Hungary, it's red, white, and green. Red symbolizes the blood of our ancestors when they fought for the land. White is the peace that we achieved, and green is the soil. So it's a bit similar, I guess, but still a bit different. So do you know how well do you know Estonian history? Because Hungarian history is quite sad. We were invaded by Mongols, Turks, Austria, and then Russians after the Second World War. And we were part of the Soviet Union. I guess Estonia is the same in that.
1: Yeah, I'm more familiar with maybe some near history. But at the time when it was taught at school, the Estonian history, then I was living in Sweden and I skipped that part. And ever since, I never got the timeline correct in my head. So I'm quite nervous every time somebody brings up the Estonian history discussion. But we in short, I can say that we've been ruled by also very several countries or occupied by several

0: countries, just like Hungary has.
1: Were you raided by Vikings?
0: Not sure, probably with Vikings, because we were close by, but I do know that Swedes with their Kalmar Union and in medieval times took over Estonia, and we were had the strong Swedish influence. And then after that, there was Russia, Germany, Russia, and most of our culture is today influenced by East and Germany.
1: Eastern Germany.
0: And so yeah, Germany and East side, which is basically the Russia.
1: I think like the biggest minority is probably Russians.
0: Mm-hmm.
1: Yeah.
0: Yeah, biggest minorities indeed. Yeah.
1: Yeah. Which language family is Estonia?
0: I know the name.
1: Finno-Ugric. I had to
0: Finno-Ugric
1: Google
0: it. In English. Yeah. I knew it in Estonian, but I tried to translate it in my head. But this means that we are in a related language group, basically, Hungarian and Estonian.
1: Yeah, right? It's quite crazy because, I learned this in school, but everybody only talks about the Finnish connection and not to like Estonian connection.
0: Mm.
1: Yes, sorry.
0: I was going to say, when I visited Budapest, 5 years ago, and I was opening a TV in the Airbnb, and all the TV commercials and everything, it sounded exactly like, not exactly, but similar to Finnish to me. So I could hear the Finnish resemblance, but I can't see the Estonian relativeness between, relation between us, yeah.
1: Do you also have special characters, like other than the English alphabet?
0: Yes, I think the most special one is U. There's and then there's U, which we use in front of certain words like apple, which is un, or night, which is ohtu. For some people it's really hard to pronounce it, and even I used to struggle as a kid to pronounce u, so I would say own instead of own, and that's, I don't know how you call this letter, but it has a little wavy sign above the O, basically.
1: My name also has like two lines on top of the O. It's Gergő, and most of the people I talk to can't really pronounce it.
0: Yeah, so it's very special to have those characters in your language.
1: Yeah, and do you know if we have any common words?
0: I know one, but I may guess there's one other. So I think there's Kummi Madrats.
1: How did you find out about this? Like, when does it come up in the conversation?
0: I think I have a very boring way of finding out. In the company I work out. They have an office in Budapest, and they called one of the meeting rooms Kummi Madrats. And it's an Estonian company.
1: What?
0: And I was like, why would they call an office room Kummi Madrats? So why would you do that? And then I found out that apparently it's the same word in Hungarian.
1: Amazing.
0: And the second word, I suspect, so you have a club in Budapest called Lärm.
1: Yeah.
0: And Lärm in Estonian means noise. Does it mean the same in Hungarian?
1: No, I think, but in German it means the same.
0: Okay. So I only know one then.
1: Okay. So we came to the first music block. What will be the first song and why this one?
0: I think for the first song from me to play at this today's show would be my current favorite track, I've kind of been hooked on for a year already. It's by Lord Tusk, and it's Tell Me, but it featured with somebody whose name I can't remember.
1: Tyson,
0: right, thanks.
1: Yeah.
0: And it's a funny story how I found this track. So a friend of mine is a he listens to a lot of Lord Tusk, and he really appreciates his music. And I thought to get him a gift of his release, so a vinyl. Ordered it, and I picked up the vinyl from the record store in Tallinn, Beat Me Record Store, and went to. And then after that, I had my radio show right after it. So I went there, and there's a moment when a track is starting to end, you haven't figured out what track to put next. So I just grabbed the first vinyl, which was my friend's gift, and I put it on, and this track started to play.
1: Amazing.
0: And I was like, fuck, I'm not going to give him that. I'm going to keep this one because I really, really fell in love with this track. And I still listen to it over and over because I don't want to get tired of it. But
1: maybe you should just pick random records all the time.
0: Yeah, stuff that's not my own even, that I've gifted to, plan to gift indeed. And it's not the first time when I'm getting a vinyl randomly to a friend or something, and then I decide, it's actually better, very good.
1: Okay.
0: Let's put it on.
1: Okay, let's listen to it.

0: And we're back. Did you grow up in Tallinn?
1: Yes, so I grew up in Tallinn until age 9, and then I moved to, as mentioned earlier, I moved to Sweden for 2 years, became a teenager there, and came back to Estonia to live out all my teenager angst.
0: Okay. Was it also in Tallinn?
1: Yes.
0: And how is the capital, compared to the rest of the country?
1: So I've also had a chance to be 2 years in Tartu, which is the second biggest city or town, and Tallinn really feels much busier than other towns in Estonia. So like you feel that the life tempo is so high and stressful, but comparing Tallinn to London, it's nothing. But yeah, it's still quite like decent size. You can arrive everywhere within like 1 hour, max 1 hour from one side of the town to the other side, and everything is accessible there. So it's quite cool therefore. Where in Tartu, you don't have I mean, it's catching up to Tallinn, but you don't have this international airport connection to the rest of Europe. Maybe less opportunities there used to be for finding work, I think. I may not be accurate with this one, but yeah, Tallinn, it's a capital. It's everybody go there right now, and yeah.
0: Yeah, it's quite similar in Hungary. I grew up in Győr on the countryside in a quite big city, but like Budapest is more than 10 times as big, and Hungary is very Budapest centered in terms of like all the international companies have their offices there. Like the club scene is also quite lively in Budapest, and there's not that much to do on the countryside.
1: Yes, same for
0: Same
1: us,
0: there.
1: yeah.
0: Okay, so we talked about history a bit, but it matters a lot what you do now. And I guess there's a big difference in Hungary and between Hungary and Estonia. And I think this is the point where I want to raise my concerns about the current state of Hungary, which is, I think, very corrupt and kind of far right wing. But Estonia made a lot of, I don't know, improvements. Like I read that on the business bribery risk scores, you are the third in the region, and then the index of economic freedom, Estonia is the sixth best in all over the world. Do you feel the effects of that?
1: It's interesting that we bring this up because I have like really different several views of that. So somebody who worked in past in financial audit, I got to see very closely those type of how businesses are reviewed, and it was quite strict the way how we like went through and tried to see if there's any fraud or any corruption or anything happening. So from that perspective, I have a quite a like a positive overview, but then considering some of the recent news on how there was a massive scandal in Estonia, where a project, how to say, an architectural development project got in an interesting or very unknown ways a very clear path to access to government support, and having this news in on the mind right now, I doubt the score results on bribery.
0: Yeah, these are
1: But
0: from 2017, I think.
1: okay, they're dated then. But meaning that considering the current events, of course. But other than that, I think it should be quite fine. Yes.
0: Yeah, you're also very good at building startups to the point where you can sell to big investors, and you also have a female prime minister. Is it the first in the history?
1: It's the first female prime minister in
0: Yeah.
1: history, exactly. And our current president is the first female president in
0: Yeah.
1: Estonian history as well.
0: Yeah, we never had a female president, so that's another difference.
1: It's gonna come soon. She's coming.
0: I hope so. I wanted to go to the next question. What about dog walking? Is it are there strict rules? Can you take the dog off the leash?
1: Dog off the leash, probably if you have a very tiny dog that's a cat-sized dog, maybe then, but you may risk losing it on the street. I have big dogs my parents have big dogs in Tallinn, and we always keep them on leash. And I've heard a lot of people being attacked by big dogs. So you feel safer when somebody approaches you with a leashed dog on the street, and you appreciate it. So that's why you would have your own dog on a leash. But in the yards, it's the dogs should be free. They should not be on a leash.
0: Yeah, Hungary people walk their dogs without leash on the street many places. It's quite
1: That's something new for me. I see in London that too, and I'm like, whoa, that's that's scary. I would already be worried not about the people around me, but dog running on a street where there's cars.
0: Please tell us a bit about your musical origins. Like, what music were you listening to when you were growing up?
1: That's a good question. I grew up listening to very different styles, the way how I listen to music is like the selection is super broad, because I find something interesting in every genre, and that's keeps it rich to discover different type of styles. But when I was a kid, I used to listen quite a bit of course kids pop or like there was this band Wannabe. There was a Swedish band that was a Wannabe Appa, and they did their own and it was two girls, two guys. I listened to this when I was 8, of course. But after that, I listened to 80s rock, heavy metal a bit, Alice Cooper. I was crying when my mom didn't want to let me to that gig. Later on, I had a drum and bass phase, even a bit of techno and trance. It's something I would maybe not listen anymore. And then I switched to metal and rock, and bands like Deftones, Killswitch Engage, Rise Against. A lot of those type of
0: heavy stuff.
1: Yeah, and then there came the indie phase at the end of the 2000s, like 2010 and so. So, had that phase as well.
0: Nice. So, what is the best radio station in Estonia?
1: Ida Radio.
0: Ida Radio. Okay, so there's another difference, because in Hungary it's Lamachu Radio.
1: Okay. But I also say that the Radio Gax, which is on the national broadcasting, is also very good. Mm-hmm. So they have very good shows there. But Ida Radio, I like the liberty that you can say and do and create, and there's you don't worry about being on a national radio. You just you have your own freedom to curate them. That's really cool.
0: Yeah, this is the same approach that I feel, you know, when making my own shows, that I don't have that much responsibilities, but probably this episode will reach a lot of people.
1: Good to know.
0: So how did you get in contact with Ida Radio, and how did your show Shit Day Shampoo start?
1: Let me now think back. I have a really poor memory, I find. But I do remember a message from Robert Nikolaev, who was one of the founders of Ida Radio, together with Natali Metz and Atsluik. And he messaged me sometimes early 2018 winter and said, like, hey, we're thinking of a show, radio, would you like to have a show? So that was quite cool news and very exciting. So yeah, that's how I got proposed. When it came time to figure out what should be the show name, I really struggled, because like I'm super undecisive. And when I have to like think, be creative on a time pressure, I'm really not. Or yeah, so I would expect a lot of people ask like, how did I came to the name Shit Day Shampoo? And there was this GIF or an animation I saw somewhere, I think on Instagram, and it was about a girl coming home from work, going to shower, and taking this bottle that had written on Shit Day Shampoo, and she was washing her head with it, and then disappeared. And I was like, okay. Fuck it, I'll put that. So that's how I called my show. Mm-hmm. And I was like, okay, it's you have a shit day, you listen to this, you're going to have a good time, hopefully. So
0: If you have a shit day, it would be a good day after then.
1: Yeah. Oh, yeah, exactly.
0: I read the description that it says exotic, new disco, electronic and easy listening. Does it sound right?
1: Yeah, that's what the description was at the time, and I think it sometimes is still there. I do like to like experiment and bring into other styles. I've been brought in like, you know, a bit of rap, or sometimes even like boogie or techno, and keeping it rich and not staying too true to the description, breaking the rules.
0: Yeah, I also really like the short commentary between the songs that you put on. I think this is the point where I'm gonna make a self-promotion for my show, which is a weird interview series. I also have two English-speaking episodes so far. This would be the third one, so even people from abroad can listen to it. And now let's listen to the next track, which is connected to Shit Day Shampoo, if I'm right.
1: Yes, that's a track by Leslie Weiner. Flove is the name of the track, and it's a track that I played in my first ever Shit Day Shampoo radio show, Anita Radio.
0: Okay, that's nice. Let's listen to it.
2: Machine, it slows and accelerates time. If I could invent a machine. Slows and accelerates time. If I could invent a machine, it slows and accelerates time.

0: That was a nice song. Can you hear me?
1: Yes.
0: Oh, sorry. There was such a deep silence. So tell us a bit about the club scene in Estonia.
1: Yeah, so it's been really, for a while in the past years, it was really flourishing and developing quite fast, or at least for me. I discovered club music and all electronic music for myself around 2014. So, but by that time, there were some party series had already evolved, that later laid the path for the current scene to have been evolved further, right? And it's mostly all gathered the best. The clubs and parties were gathered, of course, in Tallinn, but then there were some in Tartu, a few in Pärnu, which is the third biggest town. And the scene is from my perspective, how it looks to me, it's like divided into like different sub scenes. So you can see, of course, people going into the mainstream clubs. Then there is clubs that have more of deep tech house influence and focus. And then there's then there's the other clubs that are more influenced by either Detroit or I lost my word, what I wanted to say, but sorry. And that's basically the last one is basically the type of club scene that I enjoy going to most as a dancer. And some of the representative club names I can name is formerly known Lekker. They also hosted Estonians' first boiler room there. Later, after this got closed down, they opened the Kauplus Asia. It was formerly known as Kopli 2. Now there are some new ones like Sveta Bar, which used to be, which is a warehousey place that has a bar in it, and it used to have also a vintage drift clothes store. And when you would get drunk and then on a Saturday evening and try on some clothes and buy a 30-pound old jumper, but be super happy about it. So I kind of enjoyed that aspect of it. And they played, they had some, how do you say, 2000s or end of 90s pop music there, which was very nostalgic and fun for my generation, at least. I mean, I'm born in 92, so. And yeah, now I think I've been. It's really awkward to right now think about the club scene because like I haven't been to a clubbing for a year, and I can. It's like a past memory that's starting to like disappear. Like, what's that? But the scene is small, and it's quite difficult to organize a party with a full house. And most of the time, the full house is because there's very good names in the lineup. There's external DJs invited that the crowd knows. But when the crowd doesn't know a good artist or a DJ, it's the parties turn into less crowded but very intimate dance parties, which are very enjoyable for the people who come there. Maybe the artist itself expected a bigger crowd, but at the end, I guess they enjoyed it as
0: Yeah,
1: well.
0: I really like those.
1: Yeah, so you can get that quite often in Estonia, actually, as an artist who comes there. Yeah.
0: So there's events happening in other cities other than Tallinn then, because Hungary is very Budapest centered. I think there are many organizer teams and DJs and some record labels like Dramata Daniel, organizing and yeah, just making music, but everything is happening in Budapest. And many of my guests in this show told me, and I also have this experience that on the countryside, like in cities like Győr, Eger, Debrecen, even like small concert venues close, and there's basically nothing happening.
1: Yeah, I guess that's probably happening right now as well. And in Tartu, the clubs didn't stay around for too long because, you know, it's a student city town. Like a third of the population is made up of students, and the students rotate every year. So every 3 years, there's a completely new crowd because that's the average length of bachelor program. So you get very, very different people suddenly with each year. And then those people maybe don't want to go to that club that used to be super popular 3 years ago. And then the average age of a club would be 5 years, I would imagine, of maybe for the underground club scene. The mainstream clubs, they stay around like years, which is the sad truth. But good for economically. But yeah, that kind of thing I've seen in Tartu, and it's probably the same in Tallinn as well. It's been a bit, but that the scene evolves that much that... No, actually, I'm not sure anymore. You can cut this part out. I completely got lost with my thoughts. Yeah, in Tallinn, most of the time, why the clubs disappear is either there's a city development project that that has to like take down a building. In past, there was a really cool club called Protest. It was like a bar club, a small venue, fits maybe 150 people max, really packed, and they had to take this down because there was some kind of a businessman wanting to build hotels in front of it, or the rents are too high, which is why Lekker got, I think, closed down as well. It had such a sweet spot in the Tallinn city center for a club, but it's the cost, I think, running it is was not maybe sustainable. I can imagine.
0: Yeah, so, I mean, it also happened in Budapest to Dürer Garden, which was one of the best venues, mm-hmm. also for electronic music, but lots of concerts. It had three different rooms where you could organize a show. Mm-hmm. And it also had lots of rehearsal rooms and artistic places. And some government-related businessmen bought it, and now it's going to be a hotel. Just yeah, really, really sad.
1: Yeah, I mean, in Tartu, there was a club called Nälg, which means hunger. And it was right across the street from a hotel called London. And the hotel owners did not like it, appreciate the students having a party right across the street. So they had to close it as well. Yeah. So it's sad, those hotel owners. Look at it now, there's no hotel guests even, so yeah, we can have parties. I mean, we can't party either. Yeah.
0: So yeah. You're also a party organizer for Nothing But Net. What is it about?
1: Yes, so Nothing But Net is a party series which is held by or run by three of us. So there is Richard Puhjaneimo, Davi Peter Liiv and myself, and we just wanted to keep the scene running, bring more, like bring names in, and have fun ourselves and play ourselves like to crowd and share the music and so far we've had Samo DJ, we've had Tiffany over, and we had who there was a guy from Amsterdam whose name I can't recall, and then there was one supposed to our fourth party was supposed to happen take place in May last year, and then it got postponed to September, and now we'll see when it's gonna come. We're still waiting, and the name was an exciting one, but because it's not announced, I'll keep it there. Keep it for now, but it's one of my favorite artists as well, and very was looking forward to see him finally in Estonia.
0: How about festivals? Do you have big festivals? I've seen Moonland Festival, where you were playing with names like IF, Legowelt, Perk.
1: Yes, so this one got cancelled.
0: No.
1: Yeah, so this festival sadly got cancelled. There is a few recurring festivals that are curated by locals. So there's one that's Magadahal, which takes place in East Estonia, in Ida-Viruma. And then there is Kalana Sound, which is today renamed into Soro Sound, which is on one of the islands, Hiiumaa. And I think those two festivals on Estonian ground have some of the best like lineups, mixed with locals and of course guest artists. We Estonia also hosted a festival which is Into the Valley, if you've heard of it, which is a festival series run by Swedes. And they had their first two festivals in Sweden in a place called Dalhalla. And I was at one of them, which is still one of the best festival experiences I've ever had. You know, you have like a small valley, there's a turquoise blue water, and then there you have only 4,000 guests. And it's really, really a world-class lineup. And you see like, For me at that time, I was quite new in the scene, discovering the scene and seeing all those big names in front of you playing the music from the really good sound system was really amazing. But when they came to Estonia a year after, then they were not that lucky because they really ended up with really crap weather. It was still fun, but it wasn't a successful festival, unfortunately, for the organizers. That's what I can recall of festivals on Estonian ground. And the weather is such a huge factor because we don't have the best summers and you kind of need to have a great summer. I bet you have very nice festival times in Hungary just because of the weather.
0: Have you heard of Ozora or Sziget Festival?
1: Yeah, I've heard of them, yeah.
0: Yeah, so I think these are the biggest. I think both of them are usually in August, where it's usually just sunshine all day.
1: Mm-hmm.
0: So if you're on the second floor, where are you in Estonia?
1: What do you mean?
0: Like in Hungary, if you're on the ground floor, and on top of that, that's the first floor, and on the second floor, so...
1: In Estonia, you start by first floor. There's no ground floor.
0: No ground floor.
1: So we have first, second, third, and this is so confusing. Like, what do you mean ground zero? That's basement. But then there's a basement floor for you as well on top of, like, below the ground
0: below
1: floor.
0: Below the
1: right?
0: ground floor, yeah.
1: Yeah.
0: I think, yeah, like many countries in Asia, is the same as in Estonia, but I'm not sure about the rest of Europe. It's interesting.
1: Yeah.
0: So how do you say cheers?
1: Terviseks.
0: Terviseks.
1: Which means for health, yeah.
0: For health, yeah, it's same in Hungary. Egészségedre.
1: How was that in Hungary? I didn't catch it.
0: Egészségedre.
1: Egészségedre.
0: Yeah, something like that.
1: Something like that.
0: Do you also look into each other's eyes when you're clicking glasses?
1: Yes, you should.
0: Okay.
1: You should definitely do that. And I see people around here in London that don't do that. And
0: that's
1: it creates me anxiety.
0: Respect, yeah.
1: Yeah.
0: Okay. So what's the next song going to be? And why Dima this Krolla?
1: You answered my question you asked.
0: But why this one?
1: Why this one? So we just covered of the club scene and... that reminded me the story of the protest club that got closed because of the hotel building. And in that club, I had one of my dancing marathons or the best parties I've been to. Like I would literally dance like 3-4 hours in a row and I don't do drugs, so it's just the music and everything that was so great and I have really good memories of that. And at that time I remember hearing this track Rolla from, because the parties at that time were great, most of the time organized by the guys behind this track, Ragnar and Robert. So today, if I listen to this track, I feel like I can relive this party in my head again in some shape or form. So yeah.
0: Okay, let's listen to it then.

0: What a nice track to dance to. And if you're talking about dances, can you do a Fortnite dance?
1: I just learned what
0: Yes.
1: it is, but I bet I can do the one that you have. There's a robot, and then there's one that. How do you do this? One hand in front of you, and the one hand
0: Yeah,
1: behind you,
0: hips
1: and
0: to
1: then
0: your
1: you.
0: right, hands to
1: Yeah,
0: your
1: he's
0: left.
1: here. Yeah, surprisingly,
0: And then behind
1: I
0: your
1: discovered
0: back.
1: I can do that.
0: Let's do it for the listeners now. I'm doing it. Hand first, hand back, hand first, hand back. Yeah.
1: All right, I
0: Maybe
1: do
0: I'll
1: robot
0: include a
1: in
0: clip for the show, just so you can see it.
1: the
0: So let's talk about a bit about gastronomy. Do you have some specialty in Estonia that is really typical for you?
1: I mean, as we discussed before, I mean, we are very influenced by the German and Russian culture, and so is from cuisine. Perspective as well, and also from Ukrainian cuisine. So we eat a lot of sauerkraut, a lot of potatoes, a lot of pork, but we also have this kind of a this drink that is done with leftover milled grains, such as barley, pea, oat, rye, and it's like a powder. And you mix it with kefir or milk or yogurt, and it's a very grainy drink. So that's, I think, is very Estonian because I've never heard anybody else have it anywhere else.
0: Yeah, like
1: Yeah.
0: a Hungarian typical or national drink is pálinka, which is 100% made of fruit. It has 50% of alcohol. And it's a medicine for anything. If you have a fever, flu, I don't know, if you have a cold, you drink pálinka and the next day you're good. It's a cure for a broken hand, a broken heart, or anything.
1: Yeah, I mean, alcohol does cure everything. My grandma just recently, she's vaccinated now, but she was very afraid of it, and she's like, I pour vodka in my ear before I go to sleep, and that's gonna protect me from anything, you know. So she did that for a while, but we were like, you maybe should not, don't need rely on that.
0: And as for food, I'm not sure many people know, but goulash is a Hungarian invention. And funny that you mentioned that your cuisine is close to German, because I had goulash in or just any type of meat in Germany, and I always lack the vegetables. Like, I wanted one always want to just storm in the kitchen and shout as Gordon Ramsay to start chopping onions, carrots, paprika, tomatoes. I feel like that Germany could use a bit more vegetables in their sauce for meat.
1: How is the traditional cuisine? If it's traditional goulash, like, is it just with meat? And
0: Yeah, meat. We use a lot of paprika basically for every salty food. And yeah, like you also have to use lots of vegetables.
1: Yeah, we have just mostly potato in every shape in Estonia. Cool.
0: So let's talk a bit about fashion. Do you see Estonian people fashionable? Is it the Swedish minimalism that is taking over? I guess the weather is also cold, so you need warm clothes and lots of sweaters.
1: Yeah, the bigger the jacket, the bigger the sweater, the better, But in summer may apply sometimes as well. So if I look at the streets, then yes, people go a lot to thrift stores and are very becoming much more open to experiment with their styles, which is really welcome. And really lovely to see. It's not just about this produced fast fashion and Swedish minimalism either, which is still cool. I like that. So it's getting closer to that, but there's less high fashion, and it's high fashion is really seen as a is more part of maybe the a specific segment more in Estonia, I guess. I don't know.
0: Yeah, I guess everywhere.
1: Yeah, exactly. So I feel like in past, from past experience, Estonia, the trends and stuff were like 2 years behind from rest of Europe. Like when I was in Sweden, when something was in trendy there, I saw it 2 years later trendy in Estonia. But

0: and I would choose this maybe because of the Swedish team. I live there, and I appreciate a lot the culture and the cuisine in Sweden as well, the music and everything. So, and I like the artist a lot. So,
1: Okay, Prince Emmanuel, Aquarius. Mm-hmm.

0: Please.
1: Am I right, everyone?
0: I was Googling the best Estonian comedy acts, and I found Tuju Rikkuja. I actually played a short clip before in one of my shows. Do you think we can play one Tuju Rikkuja clip and one Sors Kabaré clip just to the listeners to see what is played on New Year's Eve?
1: Sure.
0: Sure, let's start with Tuju Rikkuja.
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6: Noh!
5: See...
6: 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Just! Jah!
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0: And now, Sors Kabaré.
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0: So, that was funny. Which one did you like more, the Hungarian or the Estonian?
1: Hungarian.
0: Hungarian.
1: Because I don't understand what was going on, but it was very...
0: Yeah, I didn't understand the Estonian, but it was still better. Okay, so who's the most famous celebrity that you know?
1: Overall or Estonia?
0: Overall, in the world.
1: Oh, most famous celebrity. Madonna.
0: Like, do you know Madonna personally?
1: Ah, you mean personally. I just think that like, comes into head. most famous celebrity.
0: Is it Robert Nikolaev?
1: Maybe.
0: He was released on Dama to Daniel and... he's also founder of a radio.
1: Yeah, so probably from music scene than him, and it could be from there's an illustration scene here. A friend of mine is an illustrator under name Macbeth, so it's somewhat the Kanye West of illustration. Wow. So he's really cool, and he's doing a band with one of my friends. As well, other friends. So, and the band is called Macbeth, which is a French word for Macfuck. And they used to do Dead Pirates as well as a band. So, yeah, that came into mind from actors. Not sure, because there's like celebrities in every scene, you know. Every
0: well,
1: scene
0: has to be. Who you're is well for connected.
1: You? And how is for you?
0: Sure. Galactic Jackson, he's a famous DJ. He even was in the television commercial in Hungary.
1: Oh, okay.
0: Yeah, I'm not sure. Yeah. So what kind of superpower would you have?
1: I've had this question once at my job interview as well. And that was 5 years ago when I applied to the current job I'm at. And at that time, I told my superpower I want to have is to mix vinyls because I had no idea how to mix them at that time, and it felt like mission impossible. I mean, it's sometimes I still struggle, but today, if I could have a superpower, fly without fear.
0: Without fear. When you get on an airplane, then you're always like anxious.
1: Yeah, I'm really stressed, but I used to fly like once per month before COVID, so you can imagine. And turbulence is what freaks me out. I'm grabbing the hand of my passengers and I'm crying. And then if I can, that would be a superpower to fly without stress.
0: Yeah, just imagine if you have the superpower to fly without an airplane, but you still have the same fear of flying. And you never do it because it's so scary.
1: Now that would be sad. Yes.
0: Okay. Toxic.
1: Do you have one yourself as well?
0: I would like to extend my arms. So when I'm sitting comfortably on the couch and I leave my beer bottle on the kitchen counter, I could just reach it without any, you know, without having to stand up.
1: Or change a track on the player, you know. Select
0: after some time you can probably cook a full meal if you're sitting on the couch because you're if you're extending like
1: yeah exactly
0: and that would come handy almost every day. Okay, next question. A toxic or oops I did it again is the most important pop history landmark in from Britney Spears.
1: Toxic
0: maybe? Why?
1: I think that's. I guess most people would say "Oops, I Did It Again" is more popular, but I think I find "Toxic" more interesting as a track.
0: Yeah, I think it's also a better song, but I think "Oops, I Did It Again" is still a bigger landmark in music history.
1: That's true. Maybe indeed. Yeah.
0: Okay. So I guess we're out of time. I hope we found the seven differences. Do you have anything else to add?
1: Only that I'm looking forward to visit Hungary soon.
0: Yeah, please. We'll show you the studio of the radio and everything else.
1: Yeah, okay. Thank you. Thank you for inviting me or doing this collab.
0: Yeah. So this was the Shit Day Shampoo Domata Gerge Show collab radio show. Thank you very much, Susanna, for sharing this amazing experience with me. Thank you for the listeners for listening. Please support your local radio stations. And as a goodbye.
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0: I will play Hungarian producer Aiva as a closing track. Goodbye.
1: Bye. 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

cosmic greetings to all Deep Space Helsinki listeners. This is Samuli Kemppi, live from Ida, Helsinki. And the next 2 hours is Deep Space Helsinki. Tonight, I'm gonna play music from artists and labels from Ukraine. And also some charity release stuff. Opening track is King, Imagine, and Bruno Guzzoni, Circulations, and this is Kyiv-based label and artist.

That opening track was recorded in early February, so less than a month ago. This one is from a Northern Electronics label release, A Dove Has Spread Her Wings. Charity for Relief for Ukraine charity release. I think there was like 35 different artists taking part in this, and this is track Hope from Abstract Division. I'll be adding to the social media some links. I've spent the last few days on Bandcamp trying to find stuff for playing today, and I found some really good stuff.

The previous track was from Magna Pia, Zuo was from track title, and this is also from the this was also from the Northern Electronics compilation, and so is this. There's quite a few tracks from it because it's, I mean, 35 great artists coming together for good cause. The benefits will be forwarded to UNICEF, and seek for more information at the Northern Electronics Bandcamp page. You can easily find it. This track is Wire It Shut by Shifted, and this is also from the same compilation.

A previous track was from an artist called Vladimir Gnatenko. It's from Sacrim EP and it's Rhythm Bureau number 8. Rhythm Bureau has been one of my go-to labels when talking about really deep sounds. Absolutely brilliant track, Gerratam. And this one is also from same label, Rhythm Bureau, but this time it's Zadik from France and Takara Machi EP, and this is the title track, Takara Machi, gorgeous, cosmic, oh yeah.

Here's another track from the same compilation. I promise you only a couple more, but there's still 35 to explore yourself from this brilliant compilation. This one is only by Neil. And the next one is Snake Island from an artist called Rokas. And if you missed this release, it's Adama Has Spread Her Wings, really, for Ukraine, and it's on Northern Electronics. I think you can get it for 15 euros from Northern Electronics Bandcamp, so go there. The benefits are going for UNICEF. You can also find Ukrainian artists and labels from Bandcamp and support them directly by buying their music.

Here's a track called Time and Sreka Remix. This is Rhythm Bureau's first release and it's by the founders Nanic and Vera. I have to say that I've worn out two physical copies of this track. This has been in my bag. This is one of those tracks that never leaves my bag. Played last time, last weekend. I was playing an all-nighter here in Helsinki, which was brilliant. Thanks for all involved. And track for this was from Svarog, Ukrainian artist, and Fata Morgana is the track title, and it was a bit older, Dynamic Reflections, a Dutch label release. Excellent.

and here's another Rhythm Bureau release. The previous track was from A000, and the track title was Lilium, and it's Rhythm Bureau 7, various artists. And this one is Pi by Orion from the same release. You can actually get the whole Rhythm Bureau back catalog from Rhythm Bureau Bandcamp for, I think it was like 24 euros, full 8 release catalog. I bought it, you do it too.

He has a bit older track, a few years ago, came out, 5 years ago, Oskutton Zen, 10 years compilation, and this is track Nola from Ukrainian artist Itap Kyle. And before that was a brand new release from German Affin label run by Joachim Spieth. It was track Introspect and the Zvarog remix. That's Affin 15 years remix compilation. It's brilliant.

He is an oldie. To be honest, I had totally forgotten this one. Wu York is the artist, Ukrainian artist duo, and the track is called Vacuum and labeled Dynamic Reflection, but this is my remix. One of the first remixes that I got to do quite many years ago.

his brilliant Incorrect Waves and a track called Astraya, Ukrainian label Mystic Tracks. There's a couple other tracks from this label coming on today. Track before that was Jan Kuk and Untitled Dub 03. Jan has some unreleased stuff on his Bandcamp page, and this was one of those. I'm not entirely sure from which year this is, but it's a bit older, I would say. But yeah, let the music play.

Here's another release from Mystic Tracks label, and this one is from Sergei Russolo, and the track is Gong Groove. Groove yourself, works for me, hopefully for you too. And before that was another one from the Northern Electronics release. That was from Evict Mörker, and track was Axa Delta.

Previous track was from an artist called Haze, and it was from Aimless EP, another Rhythm Bureau release. Majula Sunset is the track title. And here we have Stanislav Tolkachev, Back to Myself. Stanislav has always been one of my all-time favorite techno producers, walking his own paths when it comes to production.

absolutely brilliant. And this track, Back to Myself, it's a bit older release on Subsist Records, but this one is the one that stays in my bag always. Last time I heard from Stanislav is that he's still in Kyiv. I sure hope he's okay. And well, words are kind of pointless here. Hope this craziness ends soon and the fucking dictator is dealt with.

Here's another one from Stanislav Tolkachev. Delayed Gratification is the track title, and There Is No Cure is the release. This is straight from Stanislav's Bandcamp page. And track before that was another release from Mystic Tracks, from an artist called Dani Lenko. Antisocial Behavior EP, and title track, Antisocial Behavior.

Here's another track from Jan Cook, track titled Somam, and this is also one of the unreleased tracks straight from his Bandcamp page. And before this was Ben Clock and Eat Up Kyle on Ostgudton, Friend of a Friend. One more track to go off today's episode of Deep Space Helsinki at Ida Radio.

So last track is by Steph Mendesidis, another Ukrainian artist. A track is Hunt, and this is on Ben Clock's Clockworks. I hope the war in Europe ends in a minute and no more innocent people have to suffer from crazy dictator. What you can do about this is, if you have money, now is time to use it for something good. Give the charities and the organizations in Europe who can actually provide help in Ukraine for those who need, or at least do something little for, share a flag or thought. At least I'm doing what I can here. Malama thoughts to all the people in Ukraine. Stay strong. Thanks for listening all. Cheers.

Let my palms be God tongues, tasting what they held, fleshed on hard zero braid, entranced by the fragrance rain, braiding into hard shower shard, braided into hard zero. Pain today, hailstone, must is, must be the devil, no, Xyz, Ecclesiastes.

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I am a musician from Kyiv. I am recording this from the bomb shelter. At this very moment, Russian forces attack our beautiful city. They drop bombs right into the heart of Ukraine. I cry a lot these days, but right now I try to stand strong. And I've gotta say to you, world, we desperately need your help. We fight for truth, dignity, and freedom. I guess these words mean nothing to Russians, no. And we also defend you, Europe, because right behind us, on Putin's way, there's you. These people broke into our country, they kill our civilians and lie to the whole world that they are protecting us. I can't tell you how outraged I am. Please, please spread the information about what's happening. Donate to Ukrainian army, send humanitarian help. Boycott and isolate Russia in every way possible. Demand your governments to help us stop war in Ukraine and reestablish our territory. Because we have a few regions occupied. They've been occupied for years now. Friends, this is a nightmare. I want my life back. I want my dearest ones alive and safe.

Good evening. You're listening to Transients on Kashmir Radio. My name is Lou Drago, and the music you're listening to now has been produced, a lot of it specifically for the show, from Ukrainian artist Super Inter, whose name is Yulia, whose message we heard at the start of the show, which was recorded from a bunker in Kiev. Which is, yeah, a heartbreaking sentence that I never hoped that I would have to say. Tonight we'll be playing a lot of music from friends, colleagues, comrades, and collaborators in Ukraine, many of whom we met during a residency beginning 2019 and continuing in 2020 between Kashmir Radio and VCRC in Kiev, Ukraine. So there's a lot of music planned for you throughout the evening tonight. The intent of the show is to raise funds, to also raise awareness of the situation, well, of the war that's happening in Ukraine at the moment, and provide resources and ways that you can get involved to help in some way. If you can head to the Kashmir Radio show page, we've consolidated a lot of resources there, links, so you can offer either housing, of course money, medication and medical supplies are in high demand. There are links there if you are able to drive and pick people up from the border somewhere. There are so many people mobilizing and helping around this issue, which is incredible to see. But of course, as it's all very grassroots, everybody is just kind of putting their different efforts together. It's also a little bit disorganized. I guess this is what happens when somebody invades somebody else's country. It's not exactly planned for. So this infrastructure is being built as we speak. So yeah. We've consolidated these links, so hopefully that helps to navigate the situation a little bit easier. So if you have something that you're willing to share, willing to do to help the situation, then you can find more information there. And other than that, we will be playing a lot of excellent music tonight from our collaborators in Ukraine. So stay tuned.

listening to Transients on Kashmir Radio. My name is Lou Drago, and right now we are listening to a mix from Super Inter. In fact, it's actually all productions of her own music, this show, some of which were made specifically for this episode of Transients. It's a rebroadcast from last year, because tonight we're playing a bunch of music from all our Ukrainian friends and comrades and collaborators and colleagues, and also sharing a lot of resources as to how people can help with the war in Ukraine. We're sending all our love and solidarity to all of those affected by the war.

Welcome back. You are listening to Transients on Kashmir Radio. My name is Lou Drago. In the last hour you've been listening to has been a mix by Super Inter. It's actually comprised of all of her own music, some of which was made especially for this show. Super Inter is a musician based in Ukraine. And tonight on Kashmir we are spending the evening to play back a bunch of music that we've had over the last years, produced by our friends and collaborators in Ukraine. I met Super Inter or Yulia as part of a residency that I was a part of in 2019, along with some others from Kashmir Radio, and yeah, it's been a pleasure to keep in touch and work together. And it, yeah, of course, it's also all the more terrifying to know that your friends are in such precarious situations. So we hope that sharing their music on the airwaves tonight reaches many listeners, and that their messages reach you also. There are many ways you can help and get involved, from greeting people who are fleeing Ukraine, to housing people if you have a spare room, to donating money, of course, or medication. Medication is in high demand. Transport also, if people are willing to be driving there to collect people, taking people across the border. It's also something that's desperately needed. In any case, we have a lot of resources that we've compiled from various sources, and these will be available on the Kashmir website. So please head there and check how you can be of assistance to support all of those who are affected in Ukraine. And enjoy the rest of the programming tonight.

0: Welcome to the EU Back Office, the podcast that unravels how the European Union really works beyond the headlines and into the policy corridors that shape our cultural and media landscapes. In this third episode, we address a question that many cultural figures struggle with: how can you make your voice heard in Brussels? We will explore how communication flows between EU institutions and the cultural sector, from formal consultation processes and institutional channels to the less visible networks that quietly influence decision-making. We'll examine where access is gained or lost, what transparency means in practice, and how mutual understanding can transform one-way communication into meaningful dialogue. I'm Matteo Vignier, and I'll be your host for this series brought to you by RESET, a network of independent cultural and media organizations, and the ENCC, the European Network of Cultural Centers, both of which are co-funded by Creative Europe. First, we'll hear from Sophie Bernards, Director of the European Education and Culture Executive Agency. We will discuss how EU institutions engage with cultural players and how these relationships are structured from the inside. Then we will move on to a debate with Maya Weisinger, Head of Communication and Community Development at Culture Action Europe, and Ziad Erais, a former project manager at the Cultural Relations Platform, who now works as a freelance expert with the European Commission on Cultural Policy and International Cultural Relations. Together, we'll ask, how really accessible are EU institutions, what barriers still stand between policy and practice, and how can stronger, clearer communication help build a more inclusive and resilient cultural ecosystem across Europe? But first, let's kick things off with a roundup of the latest news shaping Europe's cultural and media landscape. The UK to rejoin Erasmus Plus in 2027. After 6 years outside the programme, the United Kingdom has announced that it will rejoin Erasmus Plus in 2027. This marks a significant reopening of mobility exchange and collaboration channels for students, artists, educators and cultural professionals, which were abruptly cut after Brexit. Cyprus presidency puts culture on the agenda, artistic freedom under the spotlight. As it takes over the presidency of the Council of the EU, Cyprus has presented its cultural priorities to the European Parliament's Cult Committee. The presentation highlighted themes such as artistic freedom, cultural heritage, and the role of culture in democracy. Horizon Europe and the dual U-turn, culture caught in the crossfire. On the 18th of December, just before Christmas, a quiet but consequential amendment was adopted by Horizon Europe, the EU's flagship research and innovation program. The amendment means that Horizon Europe funds can now also be used for defense and militarization purposes. This shift raises serious questions for many cultural actors and researchers who depend on this program, concerning priorities, values, and the positioning of culture and critical knowledge in an increasingly securitized EU agenda. A new communication channel for culture and a bridge to today's episode. Finally, there has been a small but significant development. The European Commissioner for Intergenerational Fairness, Youth, Culture and Sport has launched a new online channel to share cultural opportunities directly with the sector. It reflects a growing awareness within EU institutions of the act of communication itself, who speaks, who listens and through which channels is political. This brings us straight to today's episode. How do cultural players actually connect with EU institutions? Which voices are amplified and which ones are lost along the way? And how can new communication channels transform information into dialogue? But now, let's return to the back office. To explore how these communication channels function within the EU, we are joined by our first guest, Sophie Bernards, Director of the European Education and Culture Executive Agency. This agency is responsible for implementing some of EU's most significant programs in the areas of culture, education and youth. She will offer an insider's perspective on how EU institutions engage with cultural stakeholders, from funding mechanisms to institutional dialogue, and will tell us what it truly takes for voices from the sector to travel from the ground up to the policy level. Good morning. Good morning, Sophie. I usually give a short introduction to the interviewees at the beginning, but there's no better way to understand someone's life and missions than to hear it from themselves. Could you tell us about your professional journey and your relationship with culture in EU politics?
1: Good morning. Happy to be with you today. I've been working for the Commission for several decades already, mainly working with funding programs from the European Union. So I've been in charge with the coordination of the Erasmus Plus program, of the Europe Citizens program, so that has now become the Citizenship Equality Rights and Value, and that aims at bringing citizens closer to the European ID, to the European projects, to European policies. And as you were saying, now I'm the director of this executive agency that is actually managing all the calls and projects that are related to education, youth, sport, culture and media. To summarize my work so far, it has been, like the Erasmus motto is, enriching lives, opening minds. So for me, that summarizes well what I've been willing to achieve through my professional life.
0: It's a perfect summary that tells us a lot about how the EU functions and what is your mission, how you're driven around these topics. We wanted to know from your perspectives, where does the agency fit within the hierarchy between EU political decision making and the practical implementation of cultural, educational and creative projects in general?
1: Well, the Commission actually defines what are the work programs, what are the policy objectives, and we launch the calls. We receive all the project proposals. For example, last year we received almost 19,000 projects for all the programs that we are funding. We select them with the help of external experts, and then we pay them, we control, we monitor what they have been doing and pay according to what has been achieved. So we really make sure that the objectives of the calls are met by the projects, and we then report to the Commission about the project results. So we ensure that there is some feedback to policy so that what we see in the projects really help shaping the future calls, the future programs, but as well the future policies. So it's this two-way communication between the Commission and the agency is absolutely key to continue improving our programs and continue feeding the policies.
0: One of the main themes of this podcast is about communication, and you talked about the way you communicate, but we also want to understand the communication between institutions and cultural players. We feel that there's a recurring challenge for a cultural organization, which is knowing who to talk to within the EU system. Based on your experience, what are the most effective formal channels through which cultural organizations can make their voices heard?
1: Well, there are many channels actually to ensure that the cultural world is consulted about cultural policies and developments. I think the best example is to go to the latest consultation process that has happened for the Cultural Compass. I know that you had the first podcast that was focused on that, but maybe the process that led to this Cultural Compass was not fully described, so I will give a few ideas about it. First, there was a Eurobarometer. You might know what it is. So it's really sending that to several citizens, taking the pulse, better understand what the citizens think about culture and how much the EU should be involved in it. There were several meetings with stakeholders, notably with the networks like yours, to get also your feelings, your main concerns, and see where we should be acting upon in the next years. There were debates, of course, with the parliament. There were meetings with the council, and there were also dedicated discussions with the key stakeholders, the key actors in the cultural field. There was an online survey as well that for the stakeholders, I'm sure that you responded to it. So you see, there are many, many ways of getting input before defining a strategy, a policy.
0: We are talking about all the different official and formal channels through which these cultural organizations can make their voices heard. But we also know that one of the very key elements to make your voice heard in Brussels is beyond channels that are maybe more informal, maybe less visible. And these play a crucial role in shaping the communication flows between cultural stakeholders and EU institutions. Can you tell us and tell the people who are listening to this podcast how are defined these less formal channels?
1: Well, Commissioner Mikalev has been very active in the last months and since he took office to consult the cultural stakeholders. So he's meeting them regularly. There was not so long ago what we call an implementation dialogue when he actually asked different representatives of the different networks, of the different cultural stakeholders, what were their main concerns, what were the main issues they wanted us to work together upon. So that's one way. There have been also consultations about the new program, the new multi-annual financial framework. So how should we shape what will be Agora EU, as you know, that will encompass both Creative Europe and serve in the future. So we'll cover culture, media and citizenship. So to prepare this new program, there are several consultations going on. Also, I think that we regularly meet during events, during our open days, etc., the cultural world. And there are ongoing discussions all the time with the cultural stakeholders to know, indeed, what we can do together.
0: We assume that the more formal channels are the ones that are the most heard, but would you say that there are misunderstandings or false assumptions that you see among the cultural organizations when it comes to engage with EU bodies? Do you think that everyone understands that there are different levels of conversation, or are there some misunderstandings in how it is shaped?
1: There are some misunderstandings, notably linked to the role of the EU as compared as well to the role of the member states, because culture is mainly a policy that is led in the member states. So the Commission and the EU is a role to support it, to increase the networking between cultural institutions, to come up with some new policy ideas, strategy, but also our budget is of course quite limited as compared as well what could be available in member states. And sometimes we hear that cultural stakeholders hope that we would compensate from reductions in member states, but of course that is not possible. It's not realistic. There are also some misunderstandings linked to the fact that, well, as I was telling you just before, we got something like 19,000 applications in the last year. Of course, that means that many, many projects will not be selected, that we have an average success rate for, you know, in the field of culture of 17%, I think, and in some calls even less, 5-6%. That means that there is a lot of frustrations, a lot of people that are deceived because they don't get the funding. They think that it's because it always goes to the same one. And this is one of the reasons as well why we need to change the way we implement the programs. For example, we were proposing recently to limit the number of projects that one organization can submit, because if it always goes to the same, you can't in the meantime have newcomers entering the game and also being part of this community of people willing to develop European projects. Maybe what's important to say as well is that before getting some funding from the EU, it's important to be prepared, to read well the calls, to know exactly what the objectives are. It's not an easy process, I recognize, but you need to be prepared, and there are several people that can help you draft a good project, be it via our agency or via the cultural desk in the member states.
0: It's the perfect transition, and we will go a little bit more into detail further on about how we can make sure that everyone has access to the same information and to the same processes. Mm-hmm. But just before jumping into that, you said that indeed we were trying to make sure that every project could have its chance. We have a feeling, and at least the sector could have the feeling, that maybe it's more difficult for smaller and grassroots, less Brussels-based cultural organizations. Would you say that this assumption is true? And how accessible are the institutions to smaller organizations that are not necessarily based in Brussels?
1: Well, first, we do have some info sessions to explain the objectives of the call, the modalities to participate, etc. So we do that systematically when we launch a call. And we have also, of course, relays in the member states, be it the Creative Europe desks, the representations, the Europe direct centers that are located in several places in the EU. Networks like you are really a role also in sharing the information and helping grassroots projects to understand how to participate in our calls. And we have also launched what we call a re-granting mechanism. That means that some big organizations then re-grant to smaller grassroots organizations some small funding that help them growing. And so we go much more locally thanks to that mechanism.
0: Thank you very much for this explanation. I'm sure it will inspire and at least give a more open discussion and open knowledge about how the processes are. We have the feeling that one of the words that come often in terms of increasing the chances of all cultural organizations is to increase transparency as well. And transparency mm-hmm. is often cited as both a goal and a challenge. Where do you think the biggest transparency gaps are in the relationships between the EU institutions and the cultural organizations today?
1: Well, I think that the Commission is very transparent. Everything that we do in terms of funding in particular is published. So everybody can look at our funding and tenders portal and see where the grants have been going, to whom they have been given, the amount, etc. Also, when a commissioner or a senior manager in the Commission or in the agency meets any lobby or any group, everybody can see who we met and what was the topic of that discussion. There are several ways as well to access to documents. So the tools are there for someone who would like to know what's going on. Of course, it's easier to say that it's difficult to enter the Brussels bubble, but if you really want to, you can.
0: Going back to the consultation processes, they are meant to capture the needs of the sector.
1: Yeah.
0: How effective are these tools in practice, and how seriously is feedback taken into consideration from cultural players to shape the policies that are making the cultural sector evolve in today's EU processes?
1: Well, I was giving before examples of how we have consulted stakeholders before drafting the cultural compass, or before drafting now the new legal basis, the new program 2028-2034. It's an ongoing process. It's not because a program is drafted for the next 7 years that there are no adaptations or amendments in the course of the period, because indeed the policy priorities, for example, might change. Nobody was expecting the COVID crisis or the Russian invasion of Ukraine, and that has led to changes in the calls that have been published. So there was a specific call, for example, to support Ukrainian heritage or to support the mobility of Ukrainian artists. So you see, we listen to the sector, we take the temperature of the environment around us to eventually adapt whenever needed.
0: What other mechanisms could exist or already exist for cultural players to raise concerns or critiques on the programs that are already existing and already running? Because, as you said, there is transparency about programs that exist, but where could the cultural sector raise their concerns about the efficiency of such programs?
1: Well, there was the implementation dialogue, as I said, a few weeks ago when Commissioner heard what were the concerns from the sector. The Parliament is also always hearing what are the critics or the problems that some stakeholders have met, in particular the cult committee. We have those structured dialogues with main stakeholders in the field, so in particular with the 39 networks that we fund and that represent different sectors in the cultural world, but also independent organizations like RESET or like the Network of Cultural Centers. So during those meetings, those are relays, are mediators, I would say, between all the grassroots cultural small organizations and us EU institutions.
0: So we would like to emphasize that there's also these ways of communication that are not always direct, but we can find them through different types of networks that are more locally based, that have more relays that could be met by cultural organizations that don't have necessarily presence in Brussels. And beyond these channels, would you say that there are other struggles that exist on how the EU institutions reflect back on the programs that exist?
1: We communicate via our website, via the social media, and I must say that the Instagram of Commissioner Mikhalev is particularly active on it. So there are several social media used by our colleagues in DG Education and Culture. We also communicate when participating in big events, cultural events. We go in fairs. I will be in Berlinale to speak about media and what we do in the context of that program. There are several examples like that where we go and try to meet the sector, share what we are doing and hear what are the concerns about what we are doing. So this exchange is going on, I would say, on a very regular basis.
0: You were mentioning that the sector also often has to adapt with the growing economic strain, geopolitical instability, mm-hmm. mounting investment in defense and security. We have the feeling that many cultural figures fear that culture will be among the first sectors to face cuts. Do you see this risk increasing from your position? And if so, like, how do you ensure that experimental, critical, or less easily measurable cultural projects still have space within the EU funding programs?
1: Well, we see some budget that are decreasing in some member states. As regards now the EU, you will see that the proposal of the Commission is to increase the budget that would go to culture, to media, and to the reinforcement of democracy. So that, I think, is a very positive signal from the European Commission. Now, this budget will be discussed with the two branches of the budgetary authority, with the Parliament and with the Council. We know that the Parliament is usually quite supportive of the cultural sector, and in the member states we'll have to see. There will be arbitrages to be done between different policies. We'll see, but at least we can see that the proposal from the Commission has been to double the budget for those sectors.
0: This is a clear answer about the future of funding. Now we want to keep on looking at the future and want to hear from your perspective, what kind of advice would you give to strengthen the relationship between the institutions and the cultural organizations? So what advice would you give to cultural organizations that want to move from being just project applicants to becoming more active participants in the policy conversations?
1: Well, I would say use all the tools that I was describing before. So indeed, try to participate in the calls, but as well use the different consultations that we launch for each and every big proposal and strategy, online consultations via Have Your Say platform. Usually those platforms are well used by networks that do respond to a consultation, but sometimes it can be used by individuals or still more organizations as well. And sometimes they don't know. They don't go and look at our site, what are the consultations that are launched and to which they could participate, and they would be looked at and heard like anyone else.
0: And finally, I think that this is maybe more of a personal point of view, but I think that it's good to often finish interviews with a touch that gives a bit more optimism. So what gives you optimism about the future of dialogue between EU institutions and the European cultural ecosystem?
1: No, I think that this kind of discussion is really important and gives me hope. It means that we want to hear each other, that we can work together, that we have the same objectives, that is to defend the European values, to defend the democracy, to reinforce the cultural sector. It gives me hope to be able to speak about it and to meet with people that also believe that we can do something together, that we can work hand in hand to reinforce those sectors and to give the voice to the people that also share those objectives. And what is important as well, I think, is the link between culture and democracy. Thanks to the Citizenship Equality Rights and Value Program, for example, we do also address this question of how to promote and defend our values or to defend our democracies. And of course, in that context, culture is also part of that. It's clear that culture links us together and is an important factor of the development of our democracies, of keeping them alive and keeping also all the people aware of the richness of our culture, of our society.
0: Perfect. Thank you very much, Sophie, for your intervention and to put the spotlight on the already existing channels of communication between institutions and cultural organizations, and to give also hope about this increasing process to constantly hear and give feedback on these topics.
1: Thank you very much.
0: While the institutional perspective is important, communication is never a one-way street. To explore how these processes are experienced, challenged, and sometimes reshaped by the cultural sector itself, we will now open the discussion. Taking part in the debate are Maya Weisinger and Ziad Erais. Together, we will unpack the realities behind access, representation, and influence, and ask whether today's communication channels truly enable dialogue, or if the new bridges still need to be built between cultural stakeholders and EU decision makers. Hi both, could you briefly introduce yourselves and talk us through your careers. How do you manage to create relationships between the cultural sector and the EU institutions through your work?
2: Thanks for having me. I'm Maya Weisinger from Culture Action Europe, and I'm head of communications and community development there. We're a cultural network with over 300 members from across Europe and across different walks of life, like representing performing arts, representing schools, representing education. So we really, we have a membership that really displays the diversity of the cultural sector. What we really work on is that relationship between institutions and change making and what's happening on the ground in the cultural sector. So from communication standpoint, that's really a lot of storytelling, a lot of education, a lot of bringing people along. Yeah, it's been a great journey.
0: Thank you, Maya.
3: Hi, thank you for the invitation. So my name is Ziad Erais. I'm French-Moroccan. I've been here in Brussels for quite a long time already, almost 10 years. I started here working for the press sector. Then I moved to international relations for the cultural diplomacy platform at that time, which then became the cultural relations platform. Basically, my work in Brussels revolved around helping EU delegations worldwide translate EU cultural policies into actionable, concrete programs, adapting them to relevant local formats to reach a wide audience, adapting them to the realities. Compared to Maya, it has mostly been outside of Europe, but for the interest of the European Union, actually.
0: Let's dive into the subject. We often say that culture is a national competence, and yet the EU has a big influence. Where does the EU influence begin in culture, and where does it clearly stop?
2: The biggest thing to think about is the protections for people. And when we think about culture at the European level, it's protections for working conditions, it's protections for when we're thinking about AI regulation, what the role and life and work of artists and cultural workers, how that's implicated in these types of EU-wide decisions. So I think a lot of when we think about policy, cultural policy at an EU level. It's how we're protecting those within the cultural sector, within the creative sectors, and how we can have widespread support that is actually grounded across the member states. And of course, the competencies should stay with member states. The diversity of and knowing who is in each of those countries, it's very important that that's overseen by member states. But as far as how we can assure protections for cultural workers and artists that we believe needs to happen at the EU level.
3: I would add, even like for me, what I notice is that like if we are about to talk about the influence, it starts actually when the EU gets involved into funding people, funding programs, giving the grants, you know, with all the conditions and everything. This is actually where the EU has its influence, like this cross-border project. But other than that, obviously, I also agree with the fact that it should remain a competence of member states. But in Brussels, we see it's like quite differently from basically the member states or like the recipients are locally. The EU funding, the cross-border Creative Europe dimensions, actually it is one of the main, if not the only, influence of the EU when it comes to culture.
0: Do you think that cultural figures mostly see the EU as a political system or primarily, as you said, as a source of funding? What is the perception from their side?
3: To talk about my experience, I would say that it's sadly seen as a like funding instruments only. The set of policies around culture in the EU when you go to different regions are quite different, actually. If you go north to west in Europe, like people are well aware, I would say, that there is like Creative Europe desk or whatever. When you go further, actually, you basically see it as a funding instrument. So you are basically chasing grants and everything. And you don't really know, actually, about like how and when those policies are and were made.
0: Maya, to react on this, how do you think we could change this vision from primarily a source of funding to a real space where we can have an exchange about political systems, about political tools, about how we can shape cultural policies together?
2: Right now, there is such a view on funding and also the limited funding that exists for how many organizations and networks and artists and creators need that funding and need that support across Europe. So I think one big thing, and this is something Culture Action Europe works on, is also encoding this idea that culture is not just saying, okay, you do a project, you get paid for the project, you did a cultural project, amazing. It's more about talking about culture as a foundational tenet of our democracy, of open public space for debate, of how we imagine our futures. That's really the work and the change that needs to happen, is have that realization, yeah, seep into the walls of Brussels, and to have it not just come out in, you know, an increased budget is good, right? But we also need to see that across programs, across sectors, and have people really understand how that's crucial to change making in other spaces that are not just siloed within a cultural policy sphere.
0: In this episode, we talk about who speaks, but also who is actually heard. I wanted to hear which cultural groups tend to be the most prominent and vocal in Brussels-level conversations.
2: I think it's a matter of proximity. I do think that when you're in Brussels and you have the touch points to the institutions, it's true that those voices just have better access. And that means that a lot of people, organizations, artists across Europe just do not have that level of entry, you know, to have those conversations. And even the practices, I mean, if you're living in Brussels, there's a way of talking, there's a way of entering spaces, there's a way of knowing how to do these things. And that can be a huge barrier already. Even if you say, I'm going to go to this one meeting that happens once a year in Brussels, and you're coming from somewhere else in Europe, I think even the way that Brussels works can be very prohibitive, and it already makes barriers to access. So I think that's something to work on.
0: Ziad, how can we ensure that smaller and more grassroots and experimental initiatives engage without having to reshape themselves to fit these institutional expectations?
3: It's true that very often what is asked from the like beneficiaries or small organizations is to kind of act like they are an institution, so replicate those formats, this bureaucracy and everything. And it's quite actually difficult for the EU to help those institutional organizations reach like the level of outcomes that they are expecting. There's also this gap between like what the EU sees as a result when they draft strategies and how basically it will be done on the ground. So I guess this is like a first starting point that like maybe EU institutions or policymakers need to think through twice before, and also maybe readapt also the level of expectations, the level of reporting that is asked. Actually, it's not only about like asking a group of people to join an online consultation. You need also maybe to go through a network to ask them to select for you the most relevant people. I know with the different understaffed teams, be it in EU institutions or other smaller cultural organizations, it's quite difficult to free some time for this. But yeah, I would use a maximum of existing programs and networks to reach out to a different or if not the same audience, to just like plug them into what's needed, what they need to do, and basically like not only hear their voice to tick a box, but mostly like do this on a long-term basis, actually, like not necessarily when there's a given funding period or program, but like with the existing ones.
0: From your perspective, would you say that there are some voices that are invited, but unfortunately not taken seriously into these conversations, into these consultations, into these more formal, informal dialogues?
2: I don't know if it's more an issue of being taken seriously, but I think we're at a crucial point where the opening for culture as a force and for a united front, I think that has become wider in the past few years. But again, that's the past few years. And if you also look at the upcoming budget for the multi-annual financial framework, you still see percentage-wise where culture falls as a priority. I mean, people use that phrase, like you prioritize, you see it in the budget. You can also see that with how culture stands there, even with the proposed increase that we have this year versus the last round. I think the advocacy that's been done across the sector in the past 5 to 10 years, actually we're seeing that there's an opening there, but I still think that there's room to grow as far as how people are understanding the importance of culture, and again, how foundational it is to all of these other competencies that we're trying to uphold in Europe.
0: Ziad, I saw you nodding to what Maya was saying. Do you agree, or would you want to add your take on the fact that maybe some organizations have their voices a bit less heard and yet are present in these conversations?
3: I mostly agreed on the fact that we can't really tell if those voices are not taken seriously, first of all. I wanted also to add, it's more and more present these days, obviously, when basically you use a voice that you find different, according to some, to basically showcase the fact that you are involved in the cause. I don't know, let's say you go to Boza, you go to a panel, and then there's an Iranian refugee artist invited to the panel. You don't really know, actually, if this person is there to speak for a wider audience or only there to, again, what I said before, tick a box. Obviously, I'm really and super happy that we give the floor and the room for many different voices to be invited to those panels, for example, project beneficiary to again, showcase a project results. But I'm always asking myself, like, what's the purpose behind? Does it serve a different agenda that we don't know about? Should everyone know about it? Most of it, like, questions and just like questions I have whenever I see those type of things happening.
2: This really hits on the instrumentalization of culture, which is something we talk about a lot at Culture Action Europe and across our network, where, of course, that's where culture has been popping up in these conversations at the EU level for many years, is to say, kind of as an add-on or kind of as a way to show we're doing something different. We care about inclusivity. We care about community. So we'll invite an artist to our panel, or we'll, I don't know, do something that brings in an artist or a cultural worker at the last minute, instead of thinking about participatory open processes together and thinking differently around how those can look. I think for us, something we talk about is how this does nothing for the sector. And in addition, you can't talk about how you work with artists without supporting a strong cultural sector. You can't talk about the role of an artist without talking about working conditions. You can't talk about that without protecting their rights as workers and people living in their own communities. You can't talk about it without talking about security and safety and being able to cross borders and being able to have freedom of artistic expression. So without having those values being strongly underpinned in this work, then really can start talking about, well, I want to work with an artist and bring them in on our panel.
0: We have the feeling that they serve to legitimize decisions that are already taken, that have already been made. How would you inverse this logic instead of having a top-down logic, a more bottom-up? Which kind of concrete tools, which kind of concrete examples could you give that could empower more grassroots organizations, or at least make a dialogue come from the bottom more than coming from the top?
2: I mean, I think some things I had said earlier was about ongoing conversation instead of, okay, we have, I don't know, a decision to make in a couple of months, and now we have one meeting, and, you know, it's a scramble to bring people in. It's not an intentional way of building relationships. It's not sustainable. It's not long term. This is something that really supports decision making, is having ongoing dialogue and building relationships, actual relationships. I mean, I think one of the issues is, again, an issue of access. If you're here in Brussels and there happens to be a roundtable or a consultation, yes, you can show up and come. But the constituents that really need to be heard, the constituents that often have their voices just absent from the conversation, I mean, they're not there. They're not present. And I think, of course, that's the role of a network like ours, is to be able to bring their voices in the room. But I think true relationship building questions, who's not here and how do we bring them here, and then actually making some structural changes around being able to do that.
0: Should these structural changes be funded? Should this participation be more funded, in your opinion?
3: For me, it should be a yes, always. I mean, we all see it in our everyday jobs that most of the time the question comes at a very late stage. Obviously, if you want someone to nurture a conversation, to give some time to, like, come to Brussels, for example, you need to fund those exchanges. You need to think about it first and be like, what's the format we can think of to be able to include as many voices as possible, and fund it, basically.
0: To go back into something more like a presentation of skills and how to integrate, basically, like, the conversation into a more optimistic reality, like, what kind of skills and time and institutional capacity is required to participate meaningfully to this?
2: Okay, something for me that I've been thinking about a lot lately, again, from a network perspective, is this concept of who is an advocate. You know, some organizations are like, we don't do advocacy, but we understand that now is the time that we need to fight for certain protections, fight for funding in the cultural sector. And so I think there is a connection with how you work within our network to be able to have your voice heard, but then not, you know, take on this heavy role and work yourself of saying, okay, we have, you know, we have something that we need to share at the European level. That's a lot of work for one organization, especially when you're underfunded or you have a small staff or low capacity. So I think something about, you know, the skills of how to connect within your network, whether it be a formal network or an informal network, I think that can bring a lot of strength to advocacy work when you alone might not have that competency.
3: The long-term trust-building relationship, and also the need for anyone to trust not only the process, but to trust the persons or the organizations or the network that are in charge, actually, of leading this advocacy work, and just, like, kind of being aware of what's happening. This is, like, maybe more cost efficient for a small organization. Be aware of what are not only the opportunities, but what's going on. And don't hesitate, actually, to basically contact the persons that are in a network, subscribe to the newsletters, you know, the basics. But, like, this for me are the things where you don't need a lot of technical and jargon capacities and skills, but just, like, be aware of this. And this is also where the EU needs to do more work in making those also things more visible. But at least those are some kind of pathways that small organizations can use.
0: Do you think that transparency needs to be improved? That this comes with the possibility of maybe making the EU's decision-making process in terms of culture more decentralized? Do you think that this has a clear impact on the democratic value behind this access? What would be your recommendations in terms of that? Are others popping into your mind when we talk about these essential subjects that are democracy, culture, participation?
2: For me, from a communication standpoint, there is something missing in this connection between EU institutions and community. We can talk about the aesthetic aspect. You know, if you get something from an EU institution, it's very institutional. It's not often using language that's very accessible. Though I see the effort there, I see that there also over the years have been attempts to do this. But I think there's something missing in how we communicate with people from institution to community. I would also say that, yeah, I think we're missing those open spaces. So when you say decentralized, that is light bulb for me. I mean, I think this is also what we're missing, though, of course, there are, you know, EU desks in member states. But again,
0: is it enough?
2: Is it enough? And if you're not already connected and if you are not already thinking in terms of Europe as a system, because I don't think that's also like an everyday thing if you're not already working in this system, then I don't think it's the most immediate resource for you to think about getting support or asking questions or thinking that this can even be something that can be useful for you. So I think there is a communication gap. And I think maybe trust building needs to be built into this as well, because I think there are intermediaries that already are working informally to synthesize what's happening at the EU level and actually deliver that in a way that feels comfortable, feels in the realm of how people are already talking and working on the ground. But those aren't formal relationships. And of course, that then continues this pattern of cultural organizations taking on a lot of work and burden that institutions could be doing and supporting. There's something in this flow of information, because there are pathways and there's opportunities, but I think one, it's not enough, and two, the way it's communicated also leaves people out.
3: Whenever we're talking about this topic, it's basically relates to every single EU policy, not only culture. I guess the thing about like people in a given region of Europe seeing all those things happening being pretty or very opaque, this is like the first thing to think about and to tackle. Actually, I have no clue, no solution on how to improve this opacity, but I would say that being aware is super important already for me. I think even like when we think that someone in a WhatsApp loop is aware of something or informed of something, or like even when we do formal or informal advocacy, we get the news from someone and then we already act, we have something prepared. So it's not in the newsletter or online or on the EU Instagram page that you will see the information coming. Some people are already involved in it. So it's a matter of knowing people, like having built trusted relationships for some time already. So quite difficult to enter again, even in those informal circles. They also replicate the same ways of doing and the same patterns, which is actually very human. In the end, we're all protecting our like small field. I guess like the physical proximity in different regions is something that we should still push for, like this kind of decentralization about the desks, for example. Obviously, there's like one or multiple desks per country, and this should still like be more and more physically present. And I see what they're doing right now, for example, from what I know, like a lot is online, a lot is about like hybrid meetings, about like having people around from, I don't know, Poland to France online. But the physical proximity should be something like super important to push for, even in the near future. This is something to consider.
0: With this type of podcast, we are here to inform, to debate about the processes. But would you say that there is enough space for critique, disagreement and dissent within current EU culture communication frameworks?
2: From my perspective, this is what we do. It's essential that we have space for critique. It's essential that we do critique and put that on the table. And that is also the basis of how we advocate. I mean, understanding what's not working, understanding where relationships are broken. This is essential to democratic processes, building space for that. I mean, have I been in a room in which there's a very honest debate like that on the floor? No, I mean, things are super prepared. But I think, again, maybe that's the role of intermediaries. And I do speak from a network perspective. So for us, it's essential that we create these public spaces for debate. And this really means hearing what critique and dissent is and why it is, so that we can better prepare our advocacy when we are in those spaces that are more formalized and maybe don't have as much of an open public floor.
0: And would you say, Ziad, to reflect on this, that this kind of spaces for critique, for different types of positions, are still viewed as mainly consultations? Or are we finally moving towards a more genuine co-creation phase of cultural policymaking?
3: There's two ways to my answer. So if I were to reply about like the intra-Europe, intra-EU thing, I would say like the current frameworks, basically, they are still around structured dialogues or public consultations, online consultations, consultation from networks, or if you have like a insider ally at the parliament hosting a debate, for example, or a talk. When you talk about like external relations and when it comes to culture, it's kind of different, because like we use again a different jargon. Again, we come to the jargon and to those technical skills that you need to have to be able to communicate with the partner countries. So obviously in international cultural relations, we talk a lot about co-creation, mutual understanding, meaningful participation. In practice, this is not always the case, but those are actually elements that are mentioned in official text, in the joint communication, in the new compass with the international dimension. Those are mentioned. EU delegations worldwide and the cultural attachés are aware that they need to behave in that spirit whenever reaching out to local audiences. Yes, it is something in the making. The co-creation, the co-ownership actually also is a word that is being used in the new Africa-EU Partnership for Culture, for example, by DG IMPA.
0: What is the difference between co-creation and co-ownership?
3: Yeah, so actually how it's understood in the international cultural relations sector, again, the co-ownership thing is about like shifting the ownership of the implementation of a program to a local partner. The co-creation thing is the main beneficiaries or stakeholders are involved in the creation of the final output. This is like the slight difference between the two.
0: Now let's try to look ahead and think about how in the future we can maybe improve this kind of relations. Looking 10 years ahead, what should cultural actors stop doing, but also what should institutions unlearn?
2: I don't want to tell cultural actors to stop doing anything, but I do want to tell them to join each other. I mean, I think there's often, or there has been in the past, the feeling that we have, you know, completely separate realities and goals. So therefore, we don't want to flatten our advocacy. We don't want to flatten our fights. But I think what I've noticed in the past years is how much stronger if we are united and able to create space where we say, we agree on some core values. That's why we're all standing here together. These are the things that we're specifically bringing to the table. That's what we need more space to do. And if I could, I guess, say what to stop settling for anything less than that.
3: We need to learn collectively on how to make some actions visible for people to be, let's say, proud as Europeans or as beneficiaries. And I guess this would help also shift the power dynamics between like being a grantee, for example, of a program or a beneficiary, this visibility, collective knowledge that we need to create together.
0: Thanks to our guests for sharing their insights, and thank you for joining us as we navigated the corridors of power to see how decisions are really made. You can listen to the EU Back Office on the channels of ENCC and the Reset Network. Stay tuned for the next episode as we continue to uncover the policies, debates, and strategies that shape Europe's cultural landscape. We hope to meet you again at the next episode. Have a beautiful day, wherever you are.

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1: Herbert West has a very good head on his shoulders, and another one in a dish on his desk. My name is Michael Kent, and this is Toxic Schlock.

0: Hello, and welcome to another episode of Toxic Schlock, a horror film podcast in Richmond, Virginia, where I talk to artists about slashers, creature features, paranormal occurrences, and all of the things that go bump the night and how it impacted their lives. Today on the show, we've got Scott Carlson of Repulsion. But before we get to that, if you want to support the show, please give us a rating, review, and subscription on iTunes or a subscription at Stitcher or Spotify. It is of vital importance that you do this, and it really helps make this show available to new listeners. 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If you want to get in touch with me or have any suggestions for future guests, feel free to contact me on the Toxic Schlock Facebook page, or you can shoot me an email at toxicschlockpodcast@gmail.com. I can also be found on Instagram and Twitter at Toxic Schlock. Now that we've got that out of the way, today on the show, we've got Scott Carlson of the essential and seminal grindcore band Repulsion, as well as a former member of Death, Cathedral, and Church of Misery. To call Scott important to the development of extreme metal is a massive understatement. If you consider yourself a fan of grindcore or power violence or death metal, you in some way owe the things that you like to Repulsion. They stand almost peerless in terms of influence and innovation. Prior to Repulsion, there was no bands playing so fast and extreme. There was bands like Siege, but even they sounded like a hardcore band playing at light speed, whereas Repulsion were just a whole new style, a whole new animal. Their soul album, Horrified, stands along with albums like Scum, Scream Bloody Gore, and Raiden Blood as trailblazing albums of heavy music. With song titles like Maggots in Your Coffin and The Stench of Burning Death, it should come as no surprise that Scott has an encyclopedic knowledge of 70s and 80s horror films. And I was very excited when he revealed his focus film pick, Stuart Gordon's 1985 film, Reanimator. We had a great time talking about the film, his unique experience viewing it for the first time, his journey in aggressive music, the power of George Romero, and more. We discussed Reanimator in great detail, so as always, I encourage you to watch the film before listening any further. Thank you again for listening to Toxic Schlock. Now, sit back, dim the lights, and enjoy my conversation with Scott Carlson about Reanimator. Scott, thank you so much for coming on the show today, man. How are you doing?
1: I'm doing great.
0: To start this off, I always start them off with a section called A History of Violence. Could you tell me about the first time you ever encountered horror, either as a film genre or overall?
1: As far as I can remember, it was probably watching Night Gallery when it was actually a show. That's how old I am. Mm-hmm. Yeah, I used to watch Night Gallery when I was a kid, and I loved it. And it would always freak me out. Like, not every episode, but there were certain episodes that would just, like, I would go to bed and I wouldn't be able to sleep. So I think that was the show that totally got me started on that.
0: Now, that was the post Twilight Zone show, correct?
1: Yeah, it was like an early 70s show that Rod Serling hosted, and a lot of the stories were based on, which I didn't know at the time, were based on Lovecraft and Poe and Clark Ashton Smith and August Derleth, people like that. The originators of the American horror story, you know.
0: Gotcha. So now, when you first saw that, were you pretty much, did that kind of like sell you on the genre, or were you kind of like trepidatious with it at first?
1: Well, my dad always watched movies, and it was always either a Western or, Dirty Harry type thing, or horror films. So I saw a lot of Universal horror films with my dad on television back, you know, way before there were VCRs or anything. And I just remember like Frankenstein and Dracula and Frankenstein Meets the Wolfman, things like that were

0: we're definitely always on in our house. So I think that's pretty much, those things right there are pretty much what got me into horror in the first place. And then, you know, I sort of moved on from there with my own discoveries.
1: So so I guess you were, this was kind of the mid-70s, kind of that kind of era when you were kind of getting into it?
0: Yeah, early to mid-70s when I was a real little kid. I mean, I started watching Night Gallery. I was probably like 4 or 5 years old.
1: Mm-hmm.
0: And I remember one time my mom, I think maybe the first time I watched it, my mom was like, you know, I don't know if you should watch this. It might scare you. And I begged to watch it. And then I was scared shitless and I couldn't say anything because I wanted to be able to watch it again.
1: Yeah, if you blab, you can't watch it anymore.
0: Yeah, exactly. If I had told my mom that I was scared, she wouldn't let me watch it again. So I had to just lay in my room and deal with it.
1: Now, as you were kind of going on from like all the, like, the Universal, a lot of like the kind of big classics and stuff, what was it that kind of made you feel like in like a modern horror, like what were the movies that were kind of moving you, that were kind of keeping you like in touch with horror at the time? Were you like into like kind of like the like Texas Chainsaw type stuff, or?
0: I hadn't really seen too much of that stuff because it wasn't on TV that much. I don't know if it was, I don't know if those movies were shown on network television, but I mean, I would stay up late at night. There was a movie called Horror High. Actually, when they showed it on television back in the 70s, it was called Twisted Brain. Mm-hmm. I don't know if you've ever seen
1: it. I have not.
0: Highly recommend it. It's like a teenage Jekyll and Hyde thing. It's got a couple of like famous football players in it from the time. I don't know who they are. I don't remember off the top of my head, but it has some amazing death scenes in it. Like it's like the nerdy kid at the school with horn-rimmed glasses with tape in the middle, and he gets fucked with by all the jocks and everything. And as the movie goes on, he in chemistry class creates this chemical that turns him into like a Mr. Hyde type character, and he kills his English teacher by chopping her head off in a paper, you know, those paper cutters that they have at school that every time you use
1: one. What was the name of this movie again?
0: Twisted Brain.
1: This sounds awesome. I gotta see this.
0: It is fucking incredible. It's on, I know it's on DVD. I can't remember the company that put it out, but I'm looking above me, above my computer, is where my DVD shelf is, and somewhere up there I have it. You can find it real easy. It's probably cheap too, and it's highly recommended.
1: I'll definitely need to put that like on the top of my to watch list. Now, so this, since this was kind of like a pre-home video era, were you going to any like late night movies or anything, or were you just, was it just kind of, do you just see them as they come out in theaters?
0: I would see stuff as it came out in theaters. I didn't really start going to the theater a lot until probably about 79.
1: Mm-hmm.
0: When I saw, I think the movie that kicked it off full tilt was, I mean, I'd been watching horror movies on television whenever I could, anything that popped up. In Michigan, I lived in Flint, Michigan, and we could pick up Channel 50 from Detroit, and there was a late night horror show host there called The Ghoul, probably the coolest late night horror host of all time. Totally psychedelic, bizarre. I mean, just look up The Ghoul. The TV host. He is fucking amazing. Everybody that's listening to this should check out The Ghoul. You can find clips of him on YouTube and stuff. But we used to watch The Ghoul all the time. Me and my friend Lee, who lived a couple blocks away, he would come over and spend the night, or I'd go to his house. We'd watch The Ghoul, anything we could get our hands on. And then in 79, I want to say, I can't remember, I feel like it was springtime or maybe middle of summer when Dawn of the Dead came out. I went to see that in the theater, and it just absolutely fucking rearranged my DNA. It was mind-blowing. I was too young to see the dark humor in it, and it just sort of, like, went over my head, and all I saw was, like, people being ripped apart by cannibalistic loved ones that had come back from the dead, and it just fucking flipped me out. I can't even explain how fucking terrified I was when I left the theater. I went to see a matinee. It was broad daylight, and I went home, and my family wasn't home. And I lived in Michigan, so all the houses there have basements. And it was definitely summertime, because I remember when I got home, I wanted to go downstairs and get a popsicle out of the freezer. And I was afraid to go in the fucking basement. I ran down there. I ran down the stairs, grabbed the popsicle, and fucking ran back up the stairs as fast as I could. Even in the theater, I was looking at the floor to make sure, like, hands weren't going to come out from under the seats. Oh, I was just completely fucking terrified. And it was like, you know, for the first day after I saw that, I was like, never again am I ever going to put myself through something like that. And then, like, Monday at school, I started talking about it with a friend of mine who had also seen it and felt the same way, and we went back and saw it again. So, quickly got over that. And then, around that same time, I found the first issue of Fangoria at a drugstore near my house. And I liked it. The one thing I liked about it a lot was that there was a huge feature on Dawn of the Dead in there that explained how they did all the effects. And that made me feel better about the movie. Like, because, you know, that film, especially if you're young and don't understand, you know, all the techniques that are involved, it looks like a documentary almost.
1: Yeah.
0: And you know, it's got a very realistic tone. And so it was a nice relief for me to see that there were, like, you know, guys with beer guts and mustaches standing over on the side. Laughing while they were doing these effect shots and shit, so that was cool. And so anyway, I subscribed to Fangoria. I was, like, you know, very early. I probably, like, issue 3 or 4 was the first one I received in the mail.
1: Damn.
0: And I subscribed to Fango for a couple years.
1: Yeah, they're bringing it back now, allegedly. But it's funny with a movie like Dawn of the Dead, especially, like, when you're a kid. You can be very selective over the things you pay attention to, because, like you said, you were very scared of it, but, like, there's also, like, the pies in the face and everything. Yeah. And, like, that kind of, like, zaniness, but it definitely makes sense of, yeah, it's just, like, when you're young, when you haven't seen anything, that's much more memorable is the, all, like, the exploding heads and everything.
0: You know, the apocalyptic tone and all that were what really weighed on me. It was just the idea that the world could end. And got to remember, at that time, we were living in, like, this Cold War sort of, you know, fear-mongering from the media and the government, you know, that there were people out there that wanted to blow up the whole fucking country, and that kind of stuff really weighed on me, too, you know. So Dawn of the Dead fed into all those fears of, like, the end of the world and, you know, isolation. It was frightening. On top of being funny, I found out later, but at the time, I did not see that at all.
1: Yeah, and it's definitely I definitely can relate to what you're saying about, like, the once you kind of see behind the curtain with gore, I think it almost makes it more of, like, a interesting thing of watching a horror movie. And you just ask, I wonder how they did that, rather than, like, being so focused on the horrifying aspect of it.
0: Yeah. Yeah, it was cool. Fangoria got me way, way deeper into it as well.
1: Did you start getting into, like, all the kind of, like, those, like, really heavy exploitative movies from the early 80s?
0: Yeah, you know, they had, like, the, if you subscribed, there was a wraparound stapled over the cover, mm-hmm. that was called, like, Igor's Pit or Igor's Crypt or something like that. And it had, like, extra news, like, last minute bits of news, and I want to say there were, like, VHS reviews and stuff on there as well, and some in the magazine. So, yeah, I learned about a lot of other movies by, you know, reading Fangoria magazine. I discovered Toby Hooper and Dario Argento and all these other directors that were making, you know, really cutting-edge horror films in the 70s.
1: Yeah, I didn't even know until very recently, I didn't know Dario Argento had a hand in Dawn of the Dead.
0: Yeah, yeah. I mean, his brother funded the whole thing.
1: Yeah. Yeah, I think, of course, Goblin did it and everything.
0: Yeah.
1: Now, so is that around the same time you were kind of getting into, like, punk and metal?
0: You know, that was in the late 70s, early 80s. I was still pretty full on into, like, hard rock and metal. I grew up, my parents were really into music, and my mom's brothers were all in bands, garage bands and stuff in Michigan, and I started buying records. I think I got a turntable for my birthday or Christmas or something when I was about 8 years old, and I started buying my own records. And it didn't take long before I was buying Kiss records and Sabbath records, Ted Nugent, Cheap Trick, all that kind of stuff. All the hard rock bands that were big with the, you know, the Hesher type people. Yeah. You know, we would have babysitters who were teenagers, and they would come over to the house and bring their boyfriends who had, you know, muscle cars and were blasting Aerosmith and Ted Nugent 8-tracks in their cars and shit. So I picked up on music that way, and I was always drawn to the stuff with loud guitars and screaming vocals and shit. So that sort of like segued from, you know, right around the time that I saw Dawn of the Dead, I bought Judas Priest Unleashed in the East.
1: Hell yeah.
0: Like a brand new release at the time. And Judas Priest sort of like changed the way I felt about a lot of bands that I'd been listening to. It was like, wow, you know, this band has incredible chops. They're super fucking heavy. The vocalist is, you know, on his own fucking plane. Everything about it just kind of blew me away in a really big way. And after that, like, I started looking at some of the other bands I was listening to. And you got to realize also in like 79, the big bands of the day, like Kiss, they had put out a record with two or three disco songs on it.
1: Yep, yep.
0: And the rest of it wasn't that good either, you know. And then, you know, Ted Nugent, his creative well had sort of dried up a little bit.
1: I guess he was kind of a hometown hero, I suppose.
0: Yeah, he was. It was before he became a giant fucking douchebag. But, I mean, he might have been back then, too, but he didn't really talk about it out in the public so much. He was just a fucking guitar god, you know, mm-hmm. and a wild man. And it was, you know, really entertaining to go see Ted live. It was fucking amazing. He was swinging on vines, and, you know, standing on top of his amps, holding his ears and letting the fucking guitar feed back in front of a fucking giant hockey arena full of people. He was fucking great at one time. And Aerosmith was falling apart due to drugs and everything else. So there wasn't a lot of all the hard rock heroes of the mid to late 70s were sort of either going disco or trying to find their way into the 80s by experimenting with keyboards and new wave and shit. Some of that stuff was cool, but you know, leave that to the people that are innovating that style rather than like these hard rock bands who set, you know, all the like heavy trends in the 70s, and we're all of a sudden like following the trends going into the 80s. Like, oh, we need to start, you know, playing music like these young kids, you know. So that sort of turned me off. And then here came Judas Priest, who were like, you know, they weren't listening to anybody. They were a fucking heavy rock band, but they were still forging their own path. And that was really appealing to me. And then, of course, the new wave of British heavy metal was right there around the corner. And I was really, really deeply into that, buying, you know, imports from, you know, ordering records out of magazines and, you know, doing the whole thing. Like, me and a couple of my buddies were like, we were almost like, you know, like we lived in England, you know, we had denim vests with patches all over them. Most of the patches were homemade because, you know, we couldn't get that stuff in America. And then we discovered this punk store downtown in downtown Flint called Aces Record Exchange. And they had all the patches and badges from the UK, punk bands, metal bands, everything. They had it all. They had the imports, and we just went bananas. We fucking probably kept them in business for a couple of years, just buying all the ephemera and import records that they were bringing in.
1: Now, I'm sorry?
0: Go ahead.
1: I was going to say, as you were kind of, like, at that time, as you were getting into, like, punk and metal, were you going to any local shows or in, like, Detroit or anything?
0: You know, we were still going to, like, the arena shows to see Iron Maiden open for fucking 38 Special and Rainbow or whatever.
1: That was the lineup?
0: Yeah, believe it or not. Iron Maiden's first show in the States with Bruce Dickinson was in Flint, Michigan. And they were opening for Rainbow when they were, like, you know, super commercial and pretty crap, and a 38 Special, and, you know, we got 30 minutes of Iron Maiden at the top of the show, and that was it. But yeah, you know, and then Yeah, it was shortly thereafter, though, that I met some punk rock people at a local record store called White Earp Records that became really, you know, pivotal in Repulsion's growth. And at that store, I met some punk people and started going to punk shows and hanging out at their house and going to parties at their house. And they turned me on to, you know, all sorts of amazing punk bands that I never would have heard otherwise. So,
1: were you getting to see like a Negative Approach or the Necros or anything like that at the time?
0: I saw the Necros a million times. I got into punk like just as Negative Approach is breaking up. They probably played their last show a couple of weeks. I remember seeing the flyer for it. That's how I first heard about them. I saw a flyer on the wall at the record store, and I'm like, "Who's this band?" And the guy behind the counter is like, "Oh, you need to check this record out." So I bought the record, and but you know, I missed the show, and it was might have been their last show in the area.
1: Damn, that's awesome. That's really cool. Now, jumping forward to like once you started doing Repulsion, it's so interesting listening to you guys. And I don't mean to, I'm not blowing smoke when I say it's just it's so ahead of its time. What kind of were you guys lyrically was drawing influence? Because I guess the only other comparable band I can think of at the time would be a band like Siege. But I mean, even like I guess this is like before Napalm Death. You have like Slayer doing like the satanic thing and all the thrash bands doing that. What was drawing influence for you guys to have songs like Festering Boils and Slaughter of the Innocent?
0: Well, that all came from my love of horror films, you know, and it started with the mentality behind the band, which was, anytime I heard something that was new and like sort of edgy, like Slayer, my thought was like, that's really cool, but like what they're doing is playing really fast and evil. Mm-hmm. But like, imagine if we did it a little bit faster and a little bit more evil than that. And it was always like, rather than trying to emulate the bands that we were listening to and worshiping, let's try and beat them at their own game. And not that we were thinking like we're better than them, because, you know, those bands were like, I mean, seriously, back in those days, Metallica, Slayer, you know, even Discharge and the punk bands that we were getting into, they were like gods to me. So there was no way I would ever dare try and say that my band was better than any of those bands. But what we did try and do was be faster or heavier or noisier or more evil or more extreme in a conceptual way. And that's how it started. It's you know, if you're just content to imitate what you're hearing, then you're never going to break any new ground. It's just going to be like everybody's going to be wearing a brown shirt and white shoes. So the idea was to push the boundaries all the time, because to me, that's the thing, the most impressive thing about all of those bands was that they were pushing the boundaries. You know, when I first heard Motorhead, I had never heard anything so fucking nasty committed to vinyl. Lemmy's voice, the distorted bass, the just complete disregard for, you know, any sort of, you know, decorum in their music. It was just fucking, it just fucking beat you down. And in a good way. And I fucking loved that. So that's what we always wanted to do, was just keep pushing everything forward. And when it came to the lyrics, you know, a lot of the songs are inspired by horror films. They might not be directly written exactly about a film, but there's a film that I had in mind when I was, you know, writing the song. Like, for instance, The Stench of Burning Death was written after I saw the movie Threads, which is a UK television movie about nuclear holocaust. And if you haven't seen that, that's another film I would strongly recommend.
1: Yeah, I don't even think I've heard of that one.
0: There's a film that came out in the States on like ABC television called The Day After, which was like a what would happen if there was a nuclear war. And it was a made-for-TV movie. It was probably the biggest television event of the year at that time, probably like 84, This is in the midst of the Cold War. Ronald Reagan was president. And then the UK, the BBC came out with a wait, hold my beer. We got this fucking version of The Day After. And it is fucking outrageous. Severin Films just put that out on DVD or Blu-ray even not too long ago. You got to see everybody. You have to see Threads. It's kind of hard to appreciate these days. Well, I guess nowadays, you know, there is a little bit more talk about nuclear war than there has been in the past, but it's definitely an insane depiction of what would happen after a nuclear war. It's fucking amazing. So, you know, Stench of Burning Death was written around that. Someone just asked me about this the other day, one of my old friends, in fact, this guy Mike Grossclaus, who did the layout for the cover of Horrified, was like, hey, were you thinking about, or were you aware of the book Seduction of the Innocent when you wrote Slaughter of the Innocent? And of course I was. Seduction of the Innocent was a book that was written in the 50s about horror comics and the adverse effects they were having on children, inspiring them to commit violence and turning them into convicts and shit. So
1: that was like the comic book code thing. That's like inspired the comic book code.
0: Exactly. That's where the whole comic book code thing came from, was this book called Seduction of the Innocent, and this, you know, supposed doctor that was like, you know, telling people that their children were being corrupted by these comic books. And I was reading a lot of those comic books at the time. And some of them were reissues of old EC comics, and they would have like little introductions that would talk about Seduction of the Innocent. And I think I scribbled that down in a notepad, and I changed it to Slaughter of the Innocent when I was writing the lyrics. There's two songs about the Reanimator on Horrified, or that were inspired by the Reanimator. One is called Driven to Insanity, and the other one is called Splattered Cadavers. Those were both sort of influenced by, you know, Splattered Cadavers, the title, was just something that I thought of after watching The Reanimator, with just, you know, the morgue filled with bodies. And Driven to Insanity is also the same subject. It's about somebody who's been reanimated, but they're still semi-conscious. And so, the horror films permeated everything that we did, and in a roundabout way, sorry it took so long to explain this, but yeah, that's how Repulsion came to sound and have the image that it does, was a combination of horror films and just being so impressed by the music that was coming out at the time that was constantly like, you know, every week when you went to the record store, which I did multiple times a week usually, you never knew when you were going to walk into the record store and buy something that was going to change your life or just be a complete fucking game changer. Unfortunately, I don't have that fucking happen to me too much anymore.
1: Yeah.
0: But back then it was like, oh shit, I just bought Kill 'Em All. And then, you know, a few months later, you were buying Voivod, War and Pain, or Slayer, Show No Mercy, or you know, Discharge, Hear Nothing, See Nothing, Say Nothing, or the Crucifix Dehumanization album. These things were like, they were dropping at a rapid rate, and it was like, it just kind of made your head spin how much fucking powerful, amazing music was coming out that were, and all these bands had their own identity, and they were all just like really pushing things forward, and sometimes combining things that you never would have thought of, like, you know, Corrosion of Conformity taking Black Flag and Black Sabbath and putting it in a blender together, and
1: Animosity,
0: you know, these things were like just really impressionable. So that's how it happened.
1: So, well, you mentioned Reanimator, so let's jump on in. So for your feature film pick, you picked 1985's Reanimator, directed by Stuart Gordon, produced by Brian Yuzna. Could you give a brief synopsis of the movie?
0: Man, boy meets mad scientist. Mad scientist ruins his life by bringing him into corpse reanimating experiments in the basement of their apartment. And the world was never the same afterwards.
1: It's funny, you mentioned you know, as a kid, how you're really into Frankenstein. I mean, and obviously this movie is very heavily influenced by it. I mean, obviously it's H.P. Lovecraft, based on the H.P. Lovecraft story, but it's interesting how it's a kind of a modern version of a Frankenstein tale.
0: Yeah, it's really a lot like Bride, you know, and I didn't realize that as I was watching it, but I've seen the movie probably, I don't think I'd be exaggerating if I said I've seen it 50 times, at least, probably closer to 100. I mean, just any time I've had the opportunity to watch it, I watched it twice this week, actually, because I watched the Blu-ray that came out recently on Monday just to, like, have it fresh in my mind. And that was completely unnecessary because as soon as I started watching it, I realized, like, oh, yeah, I can recite every line of dialogue from this movie, like, almost word for word. And the next day, I woke up and I saw a bulletin on my social media feed that it was playing at the Egyptian Theater down the street from my house on Thursday night. So I went to see it again, and Jeffrey Combs and Brian Yuzna were both there.
1: That's so cool.
0: And, you know, I thought it was playing on a double bill with The Frighteners, and I thought, well, The Reanimator was the later film, and I was tired, you know, it was Thursday night after a long work week. And I was like, oh, I'll see if I can make it through half the movie. And I ended up staying for the whole thing. And that's how good that movie is. You know, you could be tired and it'll wake you up. It's like 84 or 86 minutes, however long it is, of just absolute perfection. No perfect.
1: It's such a tight movie. It apparently is originally, the first cut of it was like 2.5 hours long.
0: I love watching all that extra footage just because I love every character in that movie so much that it's great to see more of their thoughts and more of their words. Like, if you've ever watched the work print, which has now been incorporated into some integral cut that's on the new Blu-ray, the scene at the dinner table where Dr. Hill is sort of, like, getting creepy on Meg,
1: mm-hmm.
0: It goes on forever to the point of, like, extreme uncomfortableness. It's really fucking hilarious how long he drags out his obsession with Megan Halsey. It's fucking hilarious. But he is very much like Dr. Pretorius in Bride of Frankenstein. And that actor, what's his name? David Gale, is just amazing. I mean, the way he delivers his lines, it's like straight out of a 1930s Universal film. He is absolutely perfect. And Herbert West, I mean, Jeffrey Combs is one of my all-time favorite actors. That guy is brilliant in everything he does. I saw a one-man stage show that he did here in Los Angeles. It was produced by Stuart Gordon, where he did Edgar Allan Poe. It was like you were going to an Edgar Allan Poe reading.
1: That's so cool.
0: And it was absolutely fucking amazing, like Jeffrey Combs. And as you're watching it, Poe is drinking the whole time, and he keeps pulling a little flask out of his jacket. And by the end of the show, he's drunk and on the verge of a nervous breakdown. And Jeffrey Combs just plays it to a T. It's just amazing.
1: I think the only things I've seen him in are this and From Beyond. But in both, he just, like, chews the scenery in the best way possible.
0: Yeah, I mean, he's amazing in Love in a 45 is another film that he's in that's really great. Stuart Gordon's Pit in the Pendulum. And the other film that stands out, and I didn't really realize until the other night, was The Frighteners. I saw that when it came out in the theater, and I remember kind of liking it. I'd never watched it again. And the other night, watching that film, I realized it holds up pretty good, and Jeffrey Combs is just incredible in it.
1: Frighteners, was that a Peter Jackson movie, I think?
0: Yeah. Yeah, that was like one of the first, you know, mainstream films that he did. Michael J. Fox is in it, and Dee Wallace from The Howling.
1: Do you remember the first time you saw Reanimator?
0: Oh, yeah, absolutely. I was tripping my brains out on acid the first time I saw it, and me and a bunch of my friends decided that the day Reanimator opened in theaters that we would drop acid and go see it. So So we did acid, and we get to the theater, and we're kind of like peeking out right when we get there. And we walked in. And it took us a while to, you know, a bunch of goofball teenage boys. It took us a while to get everybody assembled in the car and get to the theater. By the time we got there, we had missed the opening scene.
1: Oh, man.
0: And okay. We walked into the opening credits, and Dave Hollingshead, a.k.a. Dave Grave, the drummer of Repulsion. We had just started Repulsion. It was called Genocide at the time. We had just started the band when that film came out. It was like the autumn of 85. And I remember it was pouring down rain that day. We get in the theater, the opening credits are on. We're like, cool, we didn't miss anything. And we sit down next to Dave, and he's like, you missed it. You missed it. Because we had missed that amazing opening scene. So anyway, we watched the whole thing, like, tripping on acid, and it just blew our fucking heads off, to the point where the next day we were like, we need to go back and see that again to make sure that it really is as fucking amazing as we thought it was. And we went back, and we went back, and we went back. I probably saw that movie, like, 5 or 6 times in the first, like, 2 weeks it was in the theater.
1: Yeah.
0: And I recently had the opportunity. A friend of mine knows Brian Yuzna really well, and we went to an art opening that was an art gallery opening that was like art based on Stuart Gordon films. And Stuart and Brian were both there, and I was talking to Brian, and I was like, I had to tell him. I was like, yeah, the first time I saw The Reanimator, I was tripping out on acid, and he was like, he looked at me and with a smile on his face, he's like, why would you put yourself through that?
1: Yeah, especially your first time seeing it.
0: Yeah, I mean, to me, Brian Yuzna is up there with Tony Iommi and you know, Jeff Hanneman and, you know, Voivod and Tom Warrior. Like, he is just as much of an inspiration to me as those guys, you know, because he understands. I've seen him do a couple Q&A's. You know, luckily, where I live here in Hollywood, there's movie screenings all the time. My friend Jim does this thing called Cinematic Void. He shows films like a couple times a week, and Tarantino has a movie theater here called the New Beverly, and that is like dedicated every single night to showing old movies, and they show tons and tons of grindhouse films. And so within the last, like, month and a half, I also saw From Beyond in the theater.
1: Damn, nice.
0: In 35mm with Brian Yuzna in attendance. And the thing I loved that he said that night was, like, it's like, in my mind, a horror film has to have ample amounts of violence and sex. And, you know, so, again, you know, with Reanimator, I feel like Brian Yuzna and Stuart Gordon were doing exactly what we were doing with our music, which was like, okay, yeah, I've seen all these other movies, but let's take it a step further. I've never seen a horror film where a decapitated corpse goes down on a chick that's strapped down to a morgue table, or, you know, just everything that happens in Reanimator, naked corpses, like, smashing people's heads into the wall, and the cat scene, you know, we could go on and on. I mean, every moment of that film, it's filled up. Like you said, there's no dead space in it. It's just wall to wall. There's not one scene that shouldn't be there. There's not one word that shouldn't be there. Every action in that film is absolute perfection. It's probably, to me, the most perfect film. Maybe not the best film ever made, but it is the most perfect film ever made. Because there's not one point where you look at your watch, your eyes are glued to the screen the entire time, and every character in it, from the security guard in the morgue to the nurses, every character is flawless.
1: Yeah, and it's such an interesting, like, self-contained movie. Like, it has such a small cast of characters, and it makes sense, since I read that it was originally supposed to be a stage play, since Stuart Gordon hadn't done any movies prior to that.
0: Yeah.
1: It's like, and I know they later did make it into a musical, but it does almost at times feel like a short play, just the way they use the sets and everything.
0: Yeah, and it has good acting throughout. You know, there's all of the actors are really good in it. So it's convincing in its, you know, absurdity and outrageousness. You know, it still manages to be convincing.
1: It's pretty timeless too, I would say. I mean, I think it doesn't feel like a specifically 80s horror movie to me, because it has all that, you know, almost like Frankenstein and H.P. Lovecraft feeling to it, and there's no, like, big poppy 80s soundtrack. It feels like it could be a movie that could be made in any decade, although it has that 80s sort of extremity to it.
0: Yeah, and also something that I noticed in this last couple times I saw it, like, no one's got an 80s haircut or, you know, even... Barbara Crampton and Bruce Abbott, their haircuts are like, they look like they could be now.
1: Exactly.
0: They're not, neither one of them has like a big, like, bouffant new wave hairdo or like some big 80s hairdo that sort of makes it look out of place now. The movie is just, like you said, it's timeless, has a timeless look, and there's a lot of adults in it. You know, the youngest people in it are two fairly mature college students.
1: Yeah, absolutely. Yeah, like, I think it was Evil Dead where I was talking to somebody. It's like they consciously did that. And then, like, Evil Dead, you know, to not make it feel dated. Which shows a really interesting sense of self-awareness, I would say. One thing I always find interesting about the movie is the soundtrack, particularly the credits, in the opening credits, how they almost kind of lift it from Psycho.
0: Oh, it's blatantly lifted from Psycho, but it doesn't matter. It works.
1: No, it works. It's great. I mean, even though the opening credits, like the bright colors and everything, are very, very beautiful. There's an interesting use of color in the movie. Obviously, of course, the green and everything. But I like movies like that where you think, the second you think about Reanimator, you think of neon green, which I think helps the same way with, like, Suspiria when you think of reds and blues. I think that helps movies to become ingrained in your head and more memorable than something where it's just more bleak than that.
0: Yeah, it strikes me, you know, watching it time and time again, how perfect it is. And that was their first movie, you know, like, they just got it so right off the bat. And, you know, it wasn't a fluke either. Those guys made other really good films over the years. I mean, it's hard to top, you know, The Reanimator, but they have made plenty of great films since then. I like all the Reanimator films, and I like the majority of Stuart Gordon's films as well. And Brian Yuzna is a good director, you know, and he gets it. So I hope those guys continue to make films. I hope they make another Reanimator film sometime.
1: Yeah, I mean, obviously I'm a little younger, but I mean... When I was looking it up, I didn't realize that they made Honey, I Shrunk the Kids, which was like a movie from my childhood that I was seeing all the time. I always love seeing, you know, when you get these like horror, like B-movie directors and seeing what they do when like studios give them big budgets to do something more mainstream. I mean, obviously, you know, like something like, obviously Peter Jackson comes to mind when he was, you know,
0: coming to this thing. You know, when I first saw Peter Jackson's early work, that was... You know, it reminded me of The Reanimator. Bad Taste is a great film.
1: Yeah.
0: It is nowhere near as, you know, tight and perfect as Reanimator or as extreme, but it does have some great, great stuff in it. And I guess it probably is as extreme. It just, you know, it came later, so it doesn't quite seem that way. But another thing that's amazing about Reanimator is the dialogue. The script is fucking amazing, and the lines are all delivered so well, and
1: it's very snappy.
0: Yeah, and Jeffrey Combs, like, he just carries everybody else on his back. I mean, not that he really needs to, because there's so many that, you know, all the actors are pretty competent, but Jeffrey Combs is like just absolutely, to me, that's one of the greatest cinematic performances of all time. When they're when he's scratching his face and looking around the room, and he's got the syringe in his hand, and his confrontation with Dr. Hill in the basement.
1: Yeah.
0: When he calls him a plagiarist.
1: That's probably my favorite part of the movie is when he's got the shovel in his neck. It's plagiarist.
0: Yeah, that's like up there in the all-time greatest death scenes. And the head rolls away and Dr. Hill's arms are still flailing around and shit. It's just amazing. I can't really say enough good things. We could just wax on all day about this film. It is, as it's been described, the Citizen Kane of horror films.
1: Which, yeah, absolutely. Well, could go keep going all day about it, but moving on. So other than, I know you said you saw Reanimator a couple times this week. What was the last horror movie you watched?
0: Oh, what was the last horror film I watched? I think it was The Devil Incarnate, Paul Naschy film that came up on Mondo Macabro Blu-ray a few months ago. I finally got around to watching that. That was an amazing film.
1: I don't think I've seen that one before. Is that a recent movie?
0: No, I think it's from the mid-70s, mid to late 70s maybe, and Paul Naschy plays the devil in the flesh, as the title would suggest. And he's just a guy. He's like a vagabond roaming around the countryside, taking advantage of people's generosity and kindness by staying with them. And, they serve him meals, and then, the farmer goes off to work and he bangs the wife, and he's got a sidekick, and the whole time he's just, waxing philosophical to this guy about how, religion is foolish, and, people should do what they want to do rather than succumb to their

0: He used to be a wrestler, a bodybuilder, or something. I think he was a bodybuilder. And he decided he wanted to make movies, and he just fucking did. He just started making movies. And he made werewolf movies and vampire movies and hunchback movies. And he's wild. He a lot of, like, witch, you know, Inquisition-type films. In fact, there's one called Inquisition. Yeah, he's great. I highly recommend people watch Paul Naschy films because he's a gem. And The Devil Incarnate and Werewolf versus Vampire Woman would be the ones where I would start. And Hunchback of the Morgue, absolutely Hunchback of the Morgue. Those have all been released on DVD in the States or elsewhere, and pretty easy to find.
1: Well, so other than Dawn of the Dead almost making you lose it a little bit, have you ever turned off a horror movie because it was, like, too disturbing or unsettling or bothered you?
0: No.
1: Never? Hell yeah.
0: No. Once I've gone into the abyss, I'm going all the way to the bottom. The first time I saw The Exorcist, I watched it by myself, and I knew I should turn it off because I was at a friend's house, and I had to leave after I watched it, and it was late at night by the time the film got over with, and I had to walk home alone in the dark, and I ran the whole way. Yeah, The Exorcist freaked me out. The first time I saw it was the first time it aired on network television, which was a big deal at the time.
1: Once you see that flash of Pazuzu, it kind of, I feel like you can't scratch it out of your brain ever again.
0: Well, the Exorcist has something for everybody. It's body horror, it's psychological, if you're religious, it plays on your fears that are instilled in you by your religion. There's really, you know, the loss of innocence, the fact that it's happening to a child. There's a lot of things at play in that film, you know, that just totally feed on everyday fears that we have as human beings, and does it extremely effectively. So it's not just a devil movie or just a possession movie or just a body horror film. It kind of encompasses everything and kind of overwhelms you with horror and innocent people being, you know, good people are the greatest victims in that film. Goodness in general, human kindness and goodness are completely just, you know, thrown to the mat and strangulated in that film, you know, so.
2: Lakmacsón Rádió. Ilyen hangot ad ki a hal.

0: feszült.
1: A Lamacsun Rádiót az italműhely támogatja.
2: It's pretty amazing. So that one, yeah, that was another, you know, highly impactful film. But no, I've never, if I was ever going to turn off a film while I was watching it for the first time, that would have been the one. A lot of these things come out now that try really hard to be extreme, like, you know, what was the last one? Serbian film, things like that. I just find them
3: Martyrs, stuff like that.
2: Yeah, I just find those films more comical than.
3: Have you? So, what is your favorite kill or gore sequence of all time? What comes to mind?
2: Man, off the top of my head, that's a tough one, but because there's so many amazing death scenes, but I'd have to go with not a particular scene, but a set of movies, which would be the first two Omen films, have some of the most inventive, over-the-top death scenes in them. And if we want to just go with one, let's go with the woman getting her eyes pecked out by crows to the point where she's blinded and then walking in front of a truck in Damien, the Omen 2. That's a showstopper.
3: Yeah, that is a very visceral one.
2: Yeah, or you know the opening scene of Suspiria where the girl ends up hanging in the entrance to the dance academy. That's another one that is way up there.
4: Én azt mondom rádió, te azt mondod
0: Lamacsun.
4: Lamacsun.
0: Rádió.
4: Lamacsun.
0: Rádió.
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9: Ne feledje!
0: Lamacsun.hu/donate

0: that one's definitely probably in my top three, that moment.
1: Yeah.
0: Even that jump scare there is so iconic and still makes me jump when the hand goes through the glass.
1: Yeah, and then suddenly you at first you think you're watching like a slasher movie, and then as the woman is pulled through the window, you see that the arm is like the arm of a beast with hair and nails. Mm-hmm. And you're like, okay, this isn't what I thought it was going to be at all. So, you know, up to that point, Dario Argento had made Shallows and movies about, you know, people with lurking in the shadows.
0: Leather gloves.
1: Gloves and butcher knives. And suddenly we were presented with something completely different. And that movie has actually, that movie's like stock has gone up big time with me since the 4K restoration came out. You know, if you had the opportunity.
0: I watched that recently, yeah.
1: Yeah, I saw it in the theater, I think, three times, and it really made me appreciate the mastery of that film. The soundtrack, hearing it really loud in a theater, and the colors, the cinematography, and the just complete dreamlike state of that film is incredible. Really, really amazing film.
0: Yeah, I saw Claudio from Goblin is doing a tour this this October, where he's going to do a live scoring of the movie.
1: I've seen him do that, it's great.
0: Hell yeah, I'm all about it.
1: I've seen both iteration of Goblins that are banging around out there. They're both amazing.
0: Yeah, I think it's like one of those Venom type things.
1: Yep.
0: Where you got a couple people, and then you have like so and so's Goblin.
1: Yeah, exactly. I mean, those guys are all so talented that it's great when you see either. I just really wish that the Goblin that has all of the old string players and the drummer would get back together with Claudio, because that would be something to see. But either way you see Goblin, it is there are no like packed musicians on the stage. They're doing it. They're doing it right every time you see them.
0: All right. So my last question, it's a section called Starter Pack. If you were trying to convey to somebody what your ideal horror, somebody who's never seen horror films, and you were trying to put forth what you think the ideal vision for horror is, what would be your first five movies you would want them to watch?
1: Man, I guess the only way to do this would be to just go off the top of my head and start out with Night of the Living Dead. I mean, if we're talking starter, if somebody wants to know what is a horror film and why should I watch them, I would probably start with Night of the Living Dead, Texas Chainsaw Massacre, Suspiria. We got to have a little more supernatural in there, so maybe The Beyond, so we can get the zombies and the supernatural in there.
0: Mm-hmm.
1: Because I think it's a pretty, pretty good representation of what Italian horror is all about, at least the extreme stuff from the 80s. How many did I name?
0: That was four.
1: Oh, well, The Reanimator, of course.
0: There we go.
1: Yeah, and if I can make it six, I would have to say Universal's 19, is it 31, Frankenstein? Watch the first Frankenstein movie, because that's sort of like where it all began, bringing corpses back to life and mad scientists and people trying to overcome the one thing that we cannot overcome, which is death itself. So Frankenstein, that's got to be it.
0: Well, hell yeah. Well, thank you so much for coming on the show, man. I really appreciate it. One last question. So I always assumed this, but I wasn't sure. Did you name the Repulsion after the film or just because it sounded cool?
1: I did. I hadn't had the opportunity to see the film yet because at the time, I don't think it was on VHS or anything. But I wrote a song. First, I had a song called Repulsion. And I got the title from, there's a book. I can't remember the author's name, Phil Hardy maybe. It's called The Encyclopedia of Horror Films. And I used to pull it out at the library all the time. And there's a photo of Catherine Deneuve, like, going down the hallway with all the arms coming out of the walls.

0: know, she's just got this really terrified look on her face. And I thought, I got to see this movie. It was something that I wrote down on my list of things that I needed to see. So when I was writing songs for the band, which was called Genocide at the time, I wrote this song. The music and the lyrics all came together at once. I was like, I had a riff, and then I just started, like, I banged out the riff on my guitar. I sat my guitar down, pulled out a piece of notebook paper, and started scribbling down lyrics. And back then, something that we didn't really talk about too much when we were talking about one-upping, you know, everybody else or trying to on lyrics and things like that. At the time, I was really good friends with Chuck Schuldiner of Death. And him and I would talk on the phone all the time because, you know, there was a brief period where me and Matt Olivo, the guitarist of Repulsion, who started the band with me, him and I were playing in Death for a moment. And so I stayed in close contact with Chuck after that. And he would call me up and go, dude, listen to these lyrics I just wrote. And he would read me some crazy lyrics that he had just written. And then I would be like, oh, check these out. Here are the ones I wrote. So when I wrote, there's a couple songs on the album in particular that Chuck was in my mind when I was writing the lyrics. And Repulsion is one of those songs where I was trying to just like, Chuck had read me some lyrics that he wrote that were really gross. And I was trying to outgross Chuck. And
1: was this like a Scream Bloody Gore era?
0: Yeah, even before that. It was more like maybe when he was in San Francisco. Yeah, back in the demo days. I think he was in San Francisco before he had started playing with Chris from Autopsy. He was playing with Eric Brecht from DRI and Eric Mead.
1: Really? I didn't know that, actually.
0: Yeah, there's some recordings out there. They're really fast. I think it's called the Back from the Dead demo. And it's actually just a rehearsal demo, but it's like Death playing super fast. Not as fast as Repulsion, but like, you know, like Cryptic Slaughter speed. And
1: hell yeah.
0: And that's pretty cool stuff. But anyway, the lyrics for that song came from that. And then the title, I didn't even have a title. It never says the word Repulsion in the song. But I was like, what word can I put on this set of lyrics? And I had the name Repulsion written down in a book somewhere, in a notebook of just ideas that came to me. And I was like, Repulsion, that's it. But I didn't get to see the film until much later. But yeah, that's the origin of where the song title and eventually the band, you know, when we decided that Genocide wasn't the right name for the band, and I just went with Repulsion because I'd already had the song. I liked the way I had started working on a logo. I just liked the way it looked written down on paper. There's a lot of things that go into my thoughts when I'm thinking of a band name. And it's like, how does it look when you look at it on a, you know, nowadays on a screen or whatever, but on an album cover, a piece of paper, the word has to look cool, you know, like it can't be, it has to be aesthetically pleasing as well as like sound cool and have a great meaning and all that. So that's how that came around.
1: Well, Scott, thank you so much for coming on the show, man. I really appreciate you taking the time.
0: Well, my pleasure, man. Circle back with me when you run out of guests and we'll do it again.
1: I would love that. Let's definitely do a part 2 soon.
0: Cool, man.
1: All right, man. You have a good one.

Thank you so much to Scott for coming on the show. Be sure to check the show notes for a list of all the rad films that he recommended for you guys. Thank you as always to Stephanie for scoring the show. You can check out their music at stephanielamborghini.bandcamp.com. Next week on the show, Inge Johansson, formerly of International Noise Conspiracy, Against Me, and more, is coming on to talk about one of our mutual all-time favorite films, Dario Argento's Suspiria. We had a fantastic discussion about the film, Swedish D-beat, the amazing comedy of the young ones, and the Swedish film censorship laws that inspired a generation of underground tape trading. Once again, be sure to pass on word to this show to your friends who you think may be into it. I'll see you guys again in 2 weeks. Until next time, stay spooky. Good night.

Herbert West has a very good head on his shoulders, and another one in a dish on his desk. My name is Michael Kent, and this is Toxic Schlock.

0: Hello, and welcome to another episode of Toxic Schlock, a horror film podcast in Richmond, Virginia, where I talk to artists about slashers, creature features, paranormal occurrences, and all of the things that go bump the night and how it impacted their lives. Today on the show, we've got Scott Carlson of Repulsion. 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It is of vital importance that you do this, and it really helps make this show available to new listeners. 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If you want to get in touch with me or have any suggestions for future guests, feel free to contact me on the Toxic Schlock Facebook page, or you can shoot me an email at toxicschlockpodcast@gmail.com. I can also be found on Instagram and Twitter at Toxic Schlock. Now that we've got that out of the way, today on the show, we've got Scott Carlson of the essential and seminal grindcore band Repulsion, as well as a former member of Death, Cathedral, and Church of Misery. To call Scott important to the development of extreme metal is a massive understatement. If you consider yourself a fan of grindcore or power violence or death metal, you in some way owe the things that you like to Repulsion. They stand almost peerless in terms of influence and innovation. Prior to Repulsion, there was no bands playing so fast and extreme. There was bands like Siege, but even they sounded like a hardcore band playing at light speed, whereas Repulsion were just a whole new style, a whole new animal. Their sole album, Horrified, stands along with albums like Scum, Scream Bloody Gore, and Raiden Blood as trailblazing albums of heavy music. With song titles like Maggots in Your Coffin and The Stench of Burning Death, it should come as no surprise that Scott has an encyclopedic knowledge of 70s and 80s horror film. And I was very excited when he revealed his focus film pick, Stuart Gordon's 1985 film, Reanimator. We had a great time talking about the film, his unique experience viewing it for the first time, his journey in aggressive music, the power of George Romero, and more. We discussed Reanimator in great detail, so as always, I encourage you to watch the film before listening any further. Thank you again for listening to Toxic Schlock. Now, sit back, dim the lights, and enjoy my conversation with Scott Carlson about Reanimator. Scott, thank you so much for coming on the show today, man. How are you doing?
1: I'm doing great.
0: To start this off, I always start them off with a section called A History of Violence. Could you tell me about the first time you ever encountered horror, either as a film genre or overall?
1: As far as I can remember, it was probably watching Night Gallery when it was actually a show. That's how old I am. Mm-hmm. Yeah, I used to watch Night Gallery when I was a kid, and I loved it. And it would always freak me out. Like, not every episode, but there were certain episodes that would just, like, I would go to bed and I wouldn't be able to sleep. So I think that was the show that totally got me started on that.
0: Now, that was the post-Twilight Zone show, correct?
1: Yeah, it was like an early 70s show that Rod Serling hosted, and a lot of the stories were based on, which I didn't know at the time, were based on Lovecraft and Poe and Clark Ashton Smith and August Derleth, people like that. The originators of the American horror story, you know.
0: Gotcha. So now, when you first saw that, were you pretty much, did that kind of like sell you on the genre, or were you kind of like trepidatious with it at first?
1: Well, my dad always watched movies, and it was always either a Western or, you know, Dirty Harry type thing or horror films. So I saw a lot of Universal horror films with my dad on television back, you know, way before there were VCRs or anything. And I just remember like Frankenstein and Dracula and Frankenstein meets the Wolfman, things like that were definitely always on in our house. So I think that's pretty much, those things right there are pretty much what got me into horror in the first place. And then, you know, I sort of moved on from there with my own discoveries.
0: So so I guess this was kind of the mid-70s, kind of that kind of era when you were kind of getting into it?
1: Yeah. Early to mid-70s, when I was a real little kid. I mean, I started watching Night Gallery. I was probably like 4 or 5 years old. And I remember one time my mom, I think maybe the first time I watched it, my mom was like, you know, I don't know if you should watch this. It might scare you. And I begged to watch it. And then I was scared shitless and I couldn't say anything because I wanted to be able to watch it again.
0: Yeah, if you blab, you can't watch it anymore.
1: Yeah, exactly. If I had told my mom that I was scared, she wouldn't let me watch it again. So I had to just lay in my room and deal with it.
0: Now, as you were kind of going on from like all the, like, the Universal, a lot of like the kind of big classics and stuff, what was it that kind of made you feel like in like a modern horror, like what were the movies that were kind of moving you, that were kind of keeping you like in touch with horror at the time? Were you like into like kind of like the like Texas Chainsaw type stuff, or?
1: I hadn't really seen too much of that stuff because it wasn't on TV that much. I don't know if it was, true, I don't know if those movies were shown on network television, but I
2: mean. Lamacsony Rádió.
3: Török Pizza Online Rádió.
2: Török húsos lepény, internetes, hangátviteli, tömegkommunikációs médium.
3: Ilyen hangja van, ha egy keselyű tonikot leteszel az asztalra.

0: Okay, hello everyone. You're listening to Lamajun Radio. We have a very special program for you today. The founders of Seoul Community Radio, Rich and Solgi, are joining us today for the afternoon for an interview, an informal talk, and then a live DJ set from Pog Bar in the 8th District. So welcome. Welcome to the radio. Welcome to Budapest. How are you now?
1: Thank you. And 안녕하세요 to you and all of the Korean listeners who we told to tune in. It's an honour to be here at Radio Lamakun. Happened very short notice through a mutual friend of ours, Laurent at Nui Sonor. And we're on our European travels and we thought it rude not to pop into the cultural hub of Budapest.
0: Yeah, I'm really happy that you messaged us, and like huge shout out to Laurent for joining us. Like amazing person. We are part of Reset Network also. He's also like the coordinator of the network, and I'm really happy that you came because we are always happy to show radio people around, especially this new space that we are in. So
1: it's lovely, actually.
0: And I'm really glad that you're coming to play also.
1: Yes.
0: To the audience.
1: Yes, we're looking forward to playing some Korean tracks, actually. So we've got
0: a
1: lot of homemade, made in Korea, lots of grime, drum bass, footwork.
0: Oh, nice.
1: So I think SCR, I think, I'll have to interview you in a minute, mm-hmm. but it's going to go back and forth, I'm sure, because as Solgi, who hasn't said anything yet, knows I like to talk. I haven't even given her a chance to talk yet. But we have a strong contingent of high energy sort of bass producers in Korea. Uh-huh. So we're bringing a few of them to. We played at Nui Sonor on three stages, and we had Tiptoe, Lu Lee, Shakti, and the boys from Morse Code Records, which is a minimal label in Korea. Bowl Cut, Slow Mouth, and Cliff. Bless up.
2: Bowl Cliff.
1: And you had a good time as well, Solgi, my other co-founder. Just introduce him.
2: Hello, Solgi from SCR.
1: Very rare, by the way.
2: Yeah, I'm the quietest one of SCR, but I'm just here to talk. Yeah, France. Yeah, the three stages for how many days? 5 days?
1: Yeah, mm-hmm. We were there. It was very cold the first few days. So, and then we've come.
0: You came here and it's like
2: amazing. It's super, hot.
1: If we didn't have those first 2 days at Nui Sonor, we could have had like a much thinner suitcase. But we had to. We had to pack for that. But it wasn't too bad. And honestly, the 3 days were absolutely amazing. We agreed to do three stages across 3 days, and then by the end, after having our first actual sort of proper dinner in Lyon, because we were just moving to places and eating. You know how it is, like the festival. Actually, the festival, the food there was really nice. We had some great vegan food,
0: mm-hmm.
1: like in the artist room.
0: So nice.
1: Didn't really eat meat for 4 days, which is like I know it sounds terrible, doesn't it?
0: But now in Budapest, the cuisine here is like completely the opposite, because the Hungarian cuisine is quite heavy, and also we have a lot of meat. Yeah. So
1: probably Korea, Hungary, and Argentina are probably the worst places for vegetarian, because there's so. What do you reckon?
2: Yeah, just we eat meat every time, like every meal, chicken, pork, beef. Yeah, so we had a paprika chicken and
0: nice. I wanted to ask what did you
2: It was actually
1: the first meal was insane. Mm. I took a photo of it, and it's just I'm usually shouldn't go near the microphone, by the way. I'm quite loud, but it was delicious. But I actually have a great Hungarian restaurant experience. There's a restaurant in London, it closed down in Soho. It was called the Gay Hussar. And it was in Greek Street in Soho. And then a lot of journalists used to hang out there. Used to do a bit of journalism back in the day. And it done the lovely duck leg on the red cabbage.
0: Oh, yeah.
1: There's a name for that. It was delicious.
0: No, but yeah.
1: Yeah, it was delicious. I need to find that. I'll talk to you about it after. It's turned into like a bit of a culinary culinary chat, isn't it? Like we can
0: multicultural.
1: We'll invite you to Korea so you can like try all the dishes.
0: I'm actually a huge fan of Korean food.
1: Okay.
0: Yeah.
2: Korean people care about food too much, I think. So we, when you say how are you, instead of how are you, we say have you eaten. Did you have food?
0: Yeah. But that's like way of caring for each other.
2: Yeah.
0: Nice. And you're here. Sorry.
1: Bab magoseo, Bettina. Is how you do.
2: Yeah.
0: Oh wow. And you came here after Lyon. And you're doing now this tour around mostly Europe. You can leave. Mostly Europe for the 10th anniversary of the radio. Congratulations on that. It's like
1: amazing. Thank you so much. I feel you can see it etched on our faces that we've done radio. Maybe not Sorgi, but definitely me. I mean, 10 years is a long time in music, I guess, but then even more in electronic dance music, which we sort of specialise in, and more left field sounds, and then even longer, I think, in radio, because just the odds are stacked against you from day one when you try to make something from scratch, and especially just looking around your studio and listening to your story. You started in a similar way, in a kind of a raw community house type abandoned building at the probably a terror. I don't know what your location was like, but our location was pretty awful for a lot of people to get to. It was a big long road that you had to walk all the way, like probably about 1.5 kilometers down to get to it, and then walk back 1.5 kilometers to get it. There was no side street that could get in, so, and then that area's all been knocked down now. So it's all been gentrified.
0: Really?
1: It's all getting gentrified at this moment. So, I guess like sort of when we first started, we existed in a very interesting time for Korea before it was developed into this sort of global cultural well known for its cuisine, its actors, its
0: music,
1: its sports stars, its musicians, etc. So, it was. I think sometimes it also like these things work out in the right time zone. So I think 2016 to 2026 has been quite a decade for Korea.
0: Yeah, a lot happened
1: happened. I mean, it would probably take 3 days of programming to talk about everything. But I do think there's also like the class of 2016 radios. Mm-hmm. When was Lamakun formed?
0: It was in 2018, so not so long.
1: I think that's sort of, that sort of period, 2016 to 2018, you had like the Lot Radio, you had Kiosk, you had a bunch of them in London, and Ballamy, and a few others. The kind of the radios that I sort of look at as, you know, they all made stuff in the right way when there was no manual. There wasn't really a lot of mentorship out there. As well. As
0: There's like a lot of know-how that people can share, and like you can establish a radio without even having a studio space.
1: Yeah.
0: You can like do it online. It's really easily. But you were like first ones who kind of also like become globally like well-known, and like having those like collaborators that you had and all the connections and stuff. It's quite... quite a nice thing to look back on everything.
1: It's quite funny because there's like a sort of bit of a chain reaction of community radios in Asia that was started with us. We were actually quite influenced by... Do you remember Berlin Community Radio?
0: Mm-hmm.
1: Do you remember that? That's also like a kind of... That's pre 2016. When we were thinking about making the station... And then also the triangle we designed of our logo, which I think is good, is also S in Seoul is a triangle. So the triangle
2: S and the where we are, there's a big mountain which is called Namsan, so it's kind of a represent the Namsan, the mountain
1: and
2: as
1: little,
2: well.
1: Little radio antenna. So it was just like the triangle was really strong. We thought we'd do it, but then we were like, if we do that, we should give it like a... We want an abbreviation of something. I think it's always nice. I don't know why. Like, Raymond, you know, whether it's WKCR or like BBC or NTS or all of these types of abbreviated radios, it'd be nice if it's able to be abbreviated. And yeah, I don't know. We just thought, well, we'll call it Soul Community Radio as a kind of a working. Mm-hmm. A working title, and then everybody just loved it, and then so you shouldn't change the name. Mm-hmm. It does what it says on the tin, it's good for search, etc. And then it's true, and then ever since then there was a few colleagues reached out to us that we're thinking about making a Hong Kong community radio, and then there was a bunch of people in Taipei, we're making a Taipei community radio. Mm-hmm. Have you got any tips? And then now these days you've got Karachi community radio.
0: Wow.
1: Manila, there's one in New Delhi. There's one starting up called Da Nang, and that's they're also hosting a I wanted to talk to you about this. I was going to say, like this is live on air, but like Laurent was saying, like, oh yeah, you should definitely talk to Bettina about this, because obviously you guys do IRCN.
0: ICRN. And I also wanted to ask, like, is these like different community radios that you just like listed, are they in connection with each other, or like they have a similar type of network where they are like
1: I think that it could be definitely more well networked, and there isn't an official body or regular. It's very like Asia is very different from Europe in that regard, right?
2: But like when we celebrate third year anniversary, we did some kind of little party and photo exhibition of every community radios in Asia. So I don't know who involved, I forgot, but like there was a big wall with all the community radios photos.
1: Yeah.
2: But since then, I don't know, like a radio station is hard to run without any
0: very
2: funding or like support. So many people just stop doing it or like having break.
1: Yeah, I think some of the ones we mentioned had sort of like started off quite strong but then sort of tapered off.
0: Yeah.
1: And I think it depends how people want to run it. You know, I always say if you take the community radio name, with a big name comes big responsibilities, and you can't just make it. I don't always like it when people make it like a cliquey thing, and it's about one genre. I think it's got to be like a true radio. But
0: the community is what like keeps it together and like keeps on operating and running the station. And like if something gets really hard, then like people who are like part of the community and like volunteering and like contributing in any way that can help it to like get through the hard times and stuff. Did you have this experience for in the 10 years?
1: Think about all the people that have helped us.
2: Yes, too many people helped actually. Like I don't know, when studio leaking, people come and help to fix it, even that sort of thing. And what else? Like,
1: well, I think even when we have like events, like we've got our, you know, we find the biggest person in the studio and say, can you be the bouncer? Can you? Can you? Who do we have? We always need door staff. You know, we have a DMZ festival. I don't know if you heard of this. It's right next to the North
0: DMZ?
1: Korea. Yeah, right next to the North Korea border. So that's demilitarized zone. And it's like a peace festival. Wow. That's on the 12th to the 14th of June. Actually, just got some messages off the guys to hurry up with our lineup. So apologies, on the radio right now, but like we'll get to it after. But yeah, no, that's a wonderful festival. But like when we go there, we have like a stage which is like raw. It's like a raw bandstand. So we there's because it's like a peace festival, and sort of also it's sort of a bit run, maybe a little bit like how here would be, with a little bit of government help, but not a lot. And then the rest of it is just good people, good organizers hustling. And then for that we definitely lead the gang, because we've got to do the bar ourselves. We've got to, you know, that's the only way to keep it running, kind of thing, sell a bit of drinks, and then we can afford to
0: a bar in the beginning also.
1: Oh, of the or radio?
0: On the second location,
2: no,
0: right?
2: Second location, yeah.
1: Yeah.
2: Because we found the difficulty to pay rent without bar, so same as you, right?
0: And what was your like strategy in the beginning? Like, did you had like membership fee for the host or like
1: strategy in the beginning was
0: like or just all over the place like
1: strategy being dumb and just following some fun dream to make a radio. And I think as well that the story of how SCR actually was made is like a little bit. I really wanted to. I came to Seoul. I'm trying to avoid this whole "how did you get to Korea" question. I came to Seoul. I had a side hustle in the UK of doing technology reviews, and then a Korean technology company, one of the big ones. I don't want to advertise on here, but I kind of they booked me to come on to come make some digital stuff in 2013, so I've been there since then. And then upon getting there, I sort of realized what a nice place it was, and found there wasn't a huge music scene, but it was a really sort of nice couple of clubs, really strong characters. And at that time, people started, also the international artists used to come to Korea a little bit more. They used to ignore it, right? They used to go to Japan.
3: Yeah, they said Asia tour, and then Japan, Thailand, China,
1: Hong Kong. Maybe.
2: Yeah, something
1: like that. Yeah, very Western.
2: Never came to Korea.
1: Yeah, never come to Korea.
0: And now it's the other way around.
1: Yeah. Yeah. It really is, yeah. And people can start their tours in Korea easier because there's more flights and direct flights from between, you know, the diaspora in America and then from London as well.
0: And then so that time when you like founded the radio, they were like more of these like international
1: only at
0: artists
1: the beginning
0: around.
1: Of only just starting to come. So it was like you'd have these situations where there'd be so I was quite into like a bit of dubstep and UK stuff, so you'd have like people like I wouldn't expect to come, like Lofa, Floating Points and other people like that in the early days. They'd come and just hang out. Oh, yeah, what was the other guy? Move D, who's a good house DJ. I think everybody knows him and loves him. We also had the after-hours session after his gig at the local techno club, Faust. And then we were saying, we might make a radio. You should totally make it. Make a studio. And just, you know, people were just, we were just saying we wanted to make, because I wanted to show my friends at home and other people. I said that Korea had some really good DJs, and they were doing some things with the music that, like, I think everyone does now, which is mix like something like that doesn't different genres together, whether it's hip-hop with techno or acid with you know footwork or whatever, right? So and then the Korean DJs are doing that all the time, because there's not that 2016 of stay in your lane genre-wise musically for DJs. Otherwise, it's not pure techno, it's not pure dubstep or that. And I just thought they were really creative. And then people in the UK didn't believe me, and they were like sort of saying, oh, what is it, Gangnam Style? What sort of music is it? It was like kind of, I know, typical dismissive attitudes. So I just wanted to put it on. It was an archive thing. I think like radio people like to archive stuff.
0: Yes, anyway, very much.
1: Like
0: yeah.
1: like to collect and hoard. So decided to put a few things on SoundCloud, and yeah, I jumped around the story a little bit, but then people said to us, why don't you make a studio? And then do you remember looking for the studio?
2: Yeah. Cause you know what, there's a whole story like with like a young or humble artist. Stop filming. Artists, musicians, they opened their own like a workshop, studio, their own spaces. It was quite old street, but like it was kind of reasonable price. So we just trying to looking for the studio in there. But like even though that time we didn't have enough money to pay everything, so we just went to the end of the street. That's why. Which you mentioned earlier, people have to walk like 1.5 kilometer to come and go every time.
0: Because that was affordable. Space.
1: Yeah, yeah, and it was like sort of, I guess it wasn't that. How much? What was the rent?
2: $800.
1: Yeah, it's about £400. £400 a month, and it's enough to do like a hobby with, right?
0: It's not, we usually say La Machine Radio is like a really, it's not a hobby anymore, you know, like we are like all, everyone is like a volunteer at the station, so like for us it's after work or during your like job you can like come in, pop in, like develop stuff, and we want to do it better, and we try to find some ways to make it like sustainable and like avoid burnout.
1: Burnout is the to talk about your workshop, which sounds fantastic. You have to invite us next time. We will have too many. We probably have too many horror stories. You won't invite us back, but like kind of our stories. I mean, we started off as a hobby, but then obviously the radio itself becomes so important to one or two people, and they love it, and people give you feedback and tell you how it changed their career, or like, you know, gave them a leg up in, helped them become a DJ, helped them get to anywhere. There's loads of people who tell us, you know, SCR was something that I listened to when I decided to become a DJ or become a musician and something like that. So that touches you, and then I guess then it's sort of, then you end up becoming so dedicated to running the radio that it becomes your baby, and you cannot let it run into disarray or disrepair. Mm-hmm. And in fact, you want to help it to grow is the other thing. So I think it's a bit different in Korea, I guess, because we don't really get any help.
0: So there's like no funding or no, like we cultural
1: have to,
0: funding.
1: We have to be we have to be a bit hustlers. We have to.
0: Yeah, but that's one way to do it.
1: Yeah, we just have to, like, you know, if there's a project with sportswear brand or alcohol brand, you know, that, you know, whether you, they might be not the brand that you want at that time, or they might be the brand that you love, or like, do you know what I mean? Or, you know, sometimes I think what we always tried to do when we did work with partners is that always we say, well, this is the idea we want to do. And then, can you support that?
0: And they said okay.
1: And then the good ones do. Not all of them do. Some will say, we want you to just put our logo on your stuff. And then it's like, how? Like, you know, or they get too involved, and then they try to say, like, you know, we want it this way and we want this DJ, and then it becomes really annoying. You know,
0: That's not a nice road to go
1: on.
0: No,
1: it's not a great road. It's not a great road. But I think in the dark days, it was one of the only roads, so I feel a bit luckier these days because we get some nice offers to just come and play fabulous festivals, and we can build some tours and spread a bit more musically around town as well. So, those days though, like, I don't really know what I, you know, Lauren asked me the same question in Nuisa, because they love to talk. Nuisa and Orr's love to do panel discussions. I just want to tell the listeners that we did that. We did three of them. Some of them like impromptu.
0: But in like, you know, like try to like put you in like different types of topics
1: and stuff. But I feel that's nice. I mean, it made me realize I was in Europe again, because we were talking about issues and
0: So it's not the case in Korea.
1: I don't think people like to chat too much.
0: That's not bad sometimes.
2: People don't want to listen to any discussion in English.
1: That's true as well.
2: Yeah, for some reason.
1: Yeah. But they do have our podcasts on in Korean that we do.
2: In Korean podcast. Yeah.
0: You have some on the station in Korean.
2: Yeah, but like for some reason, I don't know.
1: I think people prefer comedic podcasts than the serious issues is what I was sort of getting at.
2: People want to know more about individual people than certain collective, I think. Because people curious, for example, people might curious about yourself a lot, but this radio station, maybe if they know briefly, they're probably satisfied. Right?
1: Yeah, I guess. Yeah, people are interested in people in Korea and what their style and what they do and their background. A lot of the interest in some of the more celebrity DJs has been from their style and stuff like that. So it's like, you know, how they look. So I guess, it was different, I guess.
2: Just we've been trying so many different ways to talk shows, but
1: in Korean and
0: been there, done that.
1: Bilingual ones and Korean ones. Remember, we used to have one called Anju Talk. Remember?
2: Yeah, Anju Talk, and then
1: Anju is
2: Anju is like, you know, the snack for drinks, alcohol.
0: Yeah.
2: Yeah.
1: You tried to have schnitzel the other day. Yeah, because it was, and we need some. I said, let's go for beer. And then it was like, well, let's get it with a schnitzel or let's cut it up. And Anju.
2: Yeah, Korean people need Anju.
1: Yeah.
0: Nice.
1: Yeah, can't just have a drink on its own. But yeah, we had made a talk show out of that where people would just like eat and then talk around it. And then
0: That's maybe more comfortable.
1: Yeah, but probably was a bit ahead of its time, actually. I feel like they had it now everywhere. Yeah. It was quite ahead of its time. If we had stuck with it, we might have done all right. Mm.
2: Yeah.
1: It was a lot of effort at the time as well, though. But
2: yeah, because the equipment wasn't
1: had to pay for the meal as well.
2: Wasn't easy to use.
1: We would do it in our friend's restaurant, but obviously, like, sort of some other places, we'd have to pay for stuff. So
0: But I have the impression that you tried so many things. Course, like the course of these like 10 years, but and then like settled at this like very comfortable like the.
1: Is it comfortable?
0: What you, maybe not, but like what you are doing now is something that you are like really.
1: There's a routine and a more of a systemized. Not really though, but like I guess there is a more. There's a more regularity about it.
0: Yeah.
1: Yeah.
0: Which well, is I mean, like
2: yeah, yeah, in the studio, in our studio, things very comfortable, everything set for anything, but. Still uncomfortable for like any unusual situation to be honest. Yeah. Like festivals and you know brand event still studying.
1: We were doing we were at Nui Sonor and then we were doing our live streaming as well, but like they had better stuff. They just had that. We looked over the road and there's like Arte TV and then it's just like all like this and we're still using the same cameras and stuff like that from 3-4 years ago. So sort of made us think we can upgrade our systems a little bit. But I think, do you know what? When we remember when you started broadcasting in 2018 and you still see the butt broadcast in the back and
0: it in like international gatherings, like radio.
1: You're still using that.
0: Because that's like a good system. Why would you like to change it then? But like in terms of gear, there's always space for improvement, I could say.
1: As for outdoor events, I think our studio actually runs quite nicely, the setup, because we have a green screen.
0: I it got me thinking like okay, good, because we are all in this period now where we also want to start like live broadcast from this space, because it has like interesting angles in this space, like you can see the street and stuff. So yeah, I think that would like open up the horizon a bit for our radio a bit more.
1: I think like we were quite early with it. We were like, because I think like when they had Facebook Live, I hate Facebook, they actually deleted our old lives to save space the other day. They didn't tell anyone. Did you know this? They like Facebook deleted all live videos before 2020 off their system, and they gave you 3 months to download it. But I didn't see any notifications, so we lost some nice videos. There was even a guy, you know, Imre Kiss. There's a guy.
0: Yep.
1: Do you know that guy? He played on the station in the old studio, and I said, I'll just put out a thing, I'm in Hungary. He was like, oh, wow, you must come to that. I'd forgotten what you recommended me, but it might have been one of the places that you recommended. So, so he was around, and then we lost his video because I tried to find it. And, I think maybe the lesson is that sometimes you got to self-archive your own creations art. I think we're probably not the only people to fall foul of that. And I think maybe you're a photographer and all your photos on Flickr or something, and say Flickr went out of business and you can't ever go and find those photos again because you never get.
0: Yeah, you so don't have the hard drive.
1: Yeah,
0: with everything.
1: So you thought it was like, you thought it was a storage, but then the storage provider bounced. So yeah, it's an interesting one. I probably would, you know, all of the stuff we have, we sort of feel like backing it up now, but we make so many videos of the new stuff that you don't feel like it at the time, which is the same way how we felt at that time. So Yeah, it doesn't. It always goes in the way of it. But I think that we caught the video thing quite early, YouTube Live, but even that was even more technically.
0: Mm-hmm.
1: There was no manual for that. I mean, the only people.
0: Yeah, needed to found that yourself.
1: The people that
0: learning
1: were doing,
0: by doing it.
1: The people were doing with big corporate dance music companies who we shall not mention, right?
0: Yeah.
1: And they were okay in them days, I think, before they got bought. But we met a few people who used to work for them just in Berlin, actually. So, but I think that you needed some big equipment to do that. And somehow we worked out a nice green screen method. And we still sort of have that method in the studio, give or take a few new wires and equipment.
2: Simpler way,
1: yeah. Oh, we had issues with Black Magic, the you know, those capture cards. They don't even have a power source, and you've got to wait for the light to come on. You don't know if it's dead or not. There's all sort of, this is probably very boring to everyone listening right now. They're just talking about radio capture cards, but no, I think there's probably some radio. There's some budding radio enthusiasts should I do this?
0: Should I start the radio myself?
1: Should I actually do this? Guy sounds tired.
0: No.
1: Okay.
0: I don't think so. Right. But you guys are the responsible people for the organization and scheduling, or is there other people that are
1: let's pick up the people.
2: Yeah, big up Zeno, big up Umi. Yeah. They're in big up Spindle as well. They're mm-hmm. running a station right now when we're touring Europe. Because Boko, me, Richie, Will, big up. Umi, Zeno, Spindle, thank you.
1: Live video, big up.
2: Yeah, because we got three co-founders touring Europe.
0: Nice.
2: So three different, our team members, they're running Seoul Station.
0: Mm-hmm.
2: Yeah.
1: Yeah, we need them. I mean, I think this is also a challenge because this is the first time all three founders, the other founder being Juwan, DJ Bolcut, they're in Berlin doing minimal things with minimal people. And but it's a great chance for us to reach out with the 10 years and do collabs that we wanted to. And the guys, to be fair to them, it's looked really good over there.
0: Mm-hmm.
1: It hasn't helped that it's been the best weather in Seoul as well, and the place looks absolutely packed, and they're like, oh shit. But that's, I always say, it's nice to have a few more helpers, volunteers, and spare pairs of hands. I think one of the hardest things actually is finding new generation sort of enthusiastic young people for this, because I feel like back in our day there were quite a few more, and then now I think maybe the new generation, maybe they're more interested in not
0: AI
1: not working.
0: Yeah,
1: I don't know, maybe not doing anything, but I feel they are. I mean, you've got to catch the right you got to make it interesting or show the value of it a little bit more.
0: And that's the community aspect of doing the radio
1: and
0: but that's an issue. That's definitely an issue, how you can include even more younger people. But I think music could keep everyone close to the right places, so maybe
1: that's true.
0: That's
1: and I think the friendship as well in SCR is quite nice.
0: Yeah.
1: It's a place where you can meet people, and especially if you're new to the scene, or you're new to the country, or you're new to going out.
0: Yeah,
1: you might be able to come out, and we'll be able to tell you about stuff and interact, which I think is one of the most important things about SCR, is that sort of inclusive. Sort of also catering for the not so cool DJs. And I mean that in the nicest way, because a lot of DJs are cool, they got great clothes, they look great. But what about when I was growing up, DJs were probably, they looked like they should be DJing in a dark room, do you know what I mean? Especially the boys, they're just not trying to be on camera. So I think, and some of the best musicians are geeks who are a bit introverted, so we try to listen to everything, we try to hear people out and give people chances, and they might not always be the most people with thousands of followers or anything, but if we like them, we put them on.
0: Yeah, that's really important. Providing platform for people and like different music communities and like certain topics. And do you think that the role of community radio changed during this time or since you started? What is community radio?
1: COVID, it might have sort of like
0: transformed.
1: A lot of people, do you remember a lot of people were streaming? Like, I remember looking at it like, you know, the
0: from the bedroom and
1: like a lot of the established DJs like felt the need to like, I must be, because they're always touring, I guess they always have bookings that like, I must be doing something. I said actually it was probably they could have just chilled and done nothing and had a good break, because it, I mean, it was like more, I think a lot of people learnt to DJ during that time as well. Yeah, I felt that in Korea.
2: Yeah, I felt there's some kind of a big generation change. Before after COVID,
1: Yeah, there was probably a bit more of a structured, maybe even gatekept way. Gatekept, but maybe sort of also legacy based, and you know, you would have the older DJs bring through the youngers, and it would be more of a, you know, more of a master and apprentice thing, and you pay your dues and then you get your chances. But I think it's sort of because the amount of DJs that there were, and I think also the clubs were very focused on being busy again because they needed to make up the numbers. So it was kind of like, I think, booking people that, you know, could bring people, or booking young people who were dying to go out. So I think the actual sort of the pool of DJs grew in Seoul after COVID a lot, I believe. Don't you think?
2: Yeah, also like many changes since COVID. People listen to different, like the young people listen to different genres, and for some reason, you know, like in Korea, the people learn how to drink in a university, but during COVID, during COVID, like people didn't really gather. So they don't know, just there's no like a drinking culture, like a just gather and then drinking the drink, it kind of disappeared. So I found like cut out like early 20s, middle 20s people, they don't really drink, so they don't really clubbing.
1: Yeah, is that the same here?
0: I also have a little brother who I really feel that he was like in university, beginning of high school, and he's like really closed off still because it like didn't have these experiences. So I think it's also sure for other people, because I'm also working with kids a lot, and they are like completely different than, for example, us, because we were like... That was natural for us, and it just
1: experience. Like the uni days, which is like all outgoing and meeting people, and then that's pointless now because the uni degree doesn't affect their life in any way, right? So but it was a cool experience for all of us because we met friends that we still have now.
0: And you learn that you're not going to work in the field that you study. definitely not.
1: Yeah. And then so it was basically a glorified... I've even remembered my dad saying to me, it's good, you probably won't even do what you studied. I studied law, which is not what I do now. Even though it comes in handy here and
0: very
1: there.
0: Much handy.
1: Yeah, it's not the worst. It's not the most unuseful degree, especially when you... I just actually quite funny. I was translating Korean contracts just now earlier. So there's signing things for artists, etc., etc. So, but the actual translation comes back as the very legal language that you learn. So it's quite good.
0: Yeah, I think that's also good in radio. Like so different people come together, like with different backgrounds and like knowledge and stuff, and they just help out in like fields that they are most useful.
1: You sort of gather up some fun people as well. It's sort of like this person. It's like the probably the opposite of Avengers Assemble. Probably like just outsiders assemble, like kind of thing, and then get together and you just make a nice team. I think that's nice as well. It's sort of somewhere where if you don't fit in like a particular musical category artistic category, you can have especially if you're a little bit like you like too many things. then I think radio is quite good because the amount of things we've done at SCR has ranged from, like, we should have given a board game. We made a board game of our life. Do we still have it?
3: We still have it.
1: We still have it? Yeah. We're going to pop by here tomorrow.
3: Yeah,
1: we basically made the, we haven't released it, but we made a board game which is based on our survival story from day one.
0: I need that.
1: You did it. It's like, you know, Game of Life where you roll the dice and you're like, oh, I'm a politician or a footballer, or I'm a pop star, or I'm just an office worker. And then you come and you can, like, oh, you found money. But in this case, it's like, oh, you lost your headphones, minus 2.1. You're not on a guest list, minus this. Oh, yeah. you got an overseas gig, minus 2. You can get credits or you can get money. But the real thing at the end is credits, because it's not all about money, right? So
0: yeah, sometimes you need more credits and then you get, you can have money. You
1: played it online. Yeah, that's it. If you have more cred, then probably won at the end of the day, right? It's not always about the cash. Wow.
0: Yeah, but I love the idea.
1: Yeah, it was very meta. Making a board game of your life is also another archiving exercise in a way.
0: Now that you said.
1: Yeah.
0: Very much. Oh my god. I think we could continue for like hours.
1: We could. We could. We don't need to, but we could.
0: But we have something else for the afternoon.
1: Oh.
0: What did you prepare for us?
1: Well, I prepared. Well, I've got this USB which is is survived a nuisance. It got a bit wet, so I need to check if it works.
0: Wow.
1: But it's gonna be alright, I think, because I tried it the other day. But yeah, it's been with me from the beginning of the tour, and I've added some tracks to it. I'm gonna have a little look at what we're gonna play. I'm trying to think what suits the vibe though. I don't want to be too banging.

0: now you're in Budapest. What?
1: Well,
0: next?
1: Yeah, we did a thing where we started off in Ruiseñor, and it was great because that's beginning of May in Lyon. We'd never been to Lyon before, only Paris, and we absolutely loved it. No, that was ourselves, Jiwoo, Luli, and some Tiptoe, and some friends, and we all really not got a chance to discover the nice part of it. Then one team went to Romania. Ooh. The minimal guys, obviously, they're ground zero for their stuff. And then we went to Berlin, and then we linked up with another radio called Radio Rodina there, who shout out that we did a party there at Club Oxy. And then from there, it's been a lot of planning actually for the leg that comes after this, which is two gigs in London, one at XOYO. And another one for Colour Factory.
0: Mm-hmm.
1: The first one's at South by Southwest, which is a thing that's quite respected in Korea still. Mm-hmm. And is a great platform to launch what I personally love, which is that kind of good vocal acts which have electronic but also have drill and stuff like that as part of the rap scene. So, yeah, there's some nice elements to it. And then we go back to Korea after that for DMZ Festival.
0: Wow.
1: We will do some parties in Korea, because everyone's like, you don't do any parties in Korea anymore, you just travel abroad. But no, we do always do one or two big ones, but we decide to go abroad. So we've got our actual anniversary party, and then I've got another couple of things which are happening in Europe after that. Mm-hmm. Another one in The Cause in the UK, which I'm currently talking to guys about. And then there's the radio get-together called Airtime Asia, which is a get-together of all of the radio in Asia for the first time. And I think you guys should come, the ICRN. I was sending to Laurent, he should come, because it would be a chance to... Because everyone is in Da Nang in Vietnam. And I know that they don't have much money, but they managed to put together money for three people from every radio to come to Da Nang.
0: That's a really big thing.
1: So cool, yeah.
0: Wow.
1: And there'll be Bangkok Community Radio, there'll be New Delhi Community Radio, there'll be Room 303 from Tokyo, I think, and a bunch of others. And I don't think everyone knows each other apart. Maybe a few. Maybe you've got a few... What's the word? Bilateral. Getting used to this EU chat. Bilateral relationships. But I think, like, it could be... Can we get
0: that
1: it funded?
0: That would be lovely.
1: For you guys to come. Like, you and Laurent to really see that Asia. I think it could be the start of something that links things together a little bit more. And maybe we would learn from you guys how we can, you know, make... you know, the fact that he was just able to reach out to you, link us up. He's like kind of link man, isn't he, Laurent?
0: He's amazing, he's very much like the best. The best.
1: Yeah, just goes boom, boom, person. You get on with it. And I think that I would like to do some more of that myself, actually. I just feel you're stronger together. And we don't always do that in Asia, I think.
0: Mm-hmm.
1: Not always as link.
2: We never gather, actually.
1: You never gather. There's always some... Gather. Yeah, it was maybe the histories of places get in the way, but I think it could be a good idea, actually, to do it. I don't know how we fund it, but I think these guys have found a way to hopefully fund it, and it goes well. So shout out to, I think it's Nida and Miroslav, who are running this Airtime Festival. So I'm looking forward to that.
0: Yeah, maybe this kicks off something really amazing.
1: Yeah, I'll send you some more info on it, because it...
0: Thank you. That
1: really is the first time to do that.
0: Yeah, I'm really happy to hear that people gather and like do radio everywhere. It's amazing, I think. And like good luck with the tour.
1: Thank you. It sounds heavy,
0: but it's gonna be really fun. It's gonna be really fun, and I'm really happy that you came to us, and we can host event here.
1: No,
0: it was
1: a
0: really
1: pleasure.
0: Nice.
1: No, we've got to come back here. We'll come back for a beer, because we've got to drop up t-shirts and all that.
0: Definitely.
1: Other thing, all that other nice stuff to you guys.
0: Maybe I will like take you to Goya, the other space also.
1: Oh, I've heard of it. And you do some parties there, right?
0: I think I recommended something also, but I need to check. So
1: yeah, we haven't had a chance to look at going to places on your list, but I think tonight was the one. So
0: nice.
1: Link us up.

0: She plays
1: thank
0: some music.
1: You so much. Yeah, thank you for listening. This was Soul Community Radio, Soggy and Rich. And now we're going to have the set by
0: yes,
1: you.
0: Yes, let's go. Come on, darling.
2: How much would have you?
3: Geri, szerinted az almáspités békanő cisszem vagy sziszem?
4: Mindjárt hozok egyet a Lamabárból, és meglátjuk.
5: A Lamacsun Rádiót az italműhely támogatja.
6: Actually, when they showed it on television back in the 70s, it was called Twisted Brain. Mm-hmm. I don't know if you've ever seen
7: it. I have not.
6: Highly recommend it. It's like a teenage Jekyll and Hyde thing. It's got a couple of like famous football players in it from the time. I don't know who they are. I don't remember it off the top of my head, but it has some amazing death scenes in it. Like it's like the nerdy kid at the school with horn-rimmed glasses with tape in the middle. And he gets fucked with by all the jocks and everything. And as the movie goes on, he in chemistry class, creates this chemical that turns him into like a Mr. Hyde-type character. And he kills his English teacher by chopping her head off in a paper, you know, those paper cutters that they have at school that every time you use one.
7: What was the name of this movie again?
6: Twisted Brain.
7: This sounds awesome. I gotta see this.
6: It is fucking incredible. It's on, I know it's on DVD. I can't remember the company that put it out, but I'm looking above me, above my computer, is where my DVD shelf is. And somewhere up there I have it. You can find it real easy. It's probably cheap too. And it's highly recommended.
7: I'll definitely need to put that like on the top of my to watch list. Now, so this, since this was kind of like a pre-home video era, were you going to any like late night movies or anything? Or were you just, was it just kind of, do you just see them as they come out in theaters?
6: I would see stuff as it came out in theaters. I didn't really start going to the theater a lot until probably about 79
7: mm-hmm.
6: when I saw it. I think the movie that kicked it off full tilt was, I mean, I'd been watching horror movies on television whenever I could, anything that popped up. In Michigan, I lived in Flint, Michigan, mm-hmm. and we could pick up Channel 50 from Detroit. And there was a late night horror show host there called The Ghoul, probably the coolest late night horror host of all time. Totally psychedelic, bizarre. I mean, just look up The Ghoul, the TV host. He is fucking amazing. Everybody that's listening to this should check out The Ghoul. You can find clips of him on YouTube and stuff. But we used to watch The Ghoul all the time. Me and my friend Lee, who lived a couple blocks away, he would come over and spend the night, or I'd go to his house. We'd watch The Ghoul, anything we could get our hands on. And then in 79, I want to say, I can't remember, I feel like it was springtime or maybe middle of summer when Dawn of the Dead came out. I went to see that in the theater, and it just absolutely fucking rearranged my DNA. It was mind-blowing. I was too young to see the dark humor in it, and it just sort of like went over my head, and all I saw was like people being ripped apart by cannibalistic loved ones that had come back from the dead, and it just fucking flipped me out. I can't even explain how fucking terrified I was when I left the theater. I went to see a matinee, it was broad daylight, and I went home and my family wasn't home, and I lived in Michigan, so all the houses there have basements. And it was definitely summertime, because I remember when I got home, I wanted to go downstairs and get a popsicle out of the freezer. And I was afraid to go in the fucking basement.

Yes, yes, everyone in Seoul know the one in the back. It's the first track off our Enter the K-Base original compilation with Screen Records, Junji on the first track. Heard a bunch of Soichi Tawada and a DJ run before that. We're live from Radio Lamakun, Seoul Community Radio 10-year anniversary tour, and we're just passing by. Lovely beer. Shout out to Bettina and the team.

which is that we produce our ephemeral. And as a result of that, we're frustrated. We're terribly frustrated. We feel that the only thing is to go on getting more and more. And as a result of that, the whole landscape begins to look like the nursery of a spoiled child who's got too many toys and is bored with them and throws them away as fast as he gets them. Also, we're dedicated to a tremendous war on the material, the basic material dimensions of time and space. We want to obliterate their limitations. We want to get everything down as fast as possible. We want to convert the rhythms and the skills of work into cash. And then rush home to get away from work and begin the real business of life, to enjoy ourselves. To be the real point of life, what you rush home to get to is to watch an electronic reproduction of life. You can't

Radio Lab McCoon. It's been a journey. Your boy Richie SER on behalf of Soul Community Radio. We on tour. I want to big up my studio, man. What was your name again? Ebo. Ebo, what a gree. Your fucking lovely radio out here. You need to come by in the middle of Budapest. We'll be sharing this. And we'll be sending more Korean homies over here soon, so big up. And you know, see you soon.

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Been a pleasure to be here, Radio Lamacun. Wow, bringing the eclectic side out. Ooh.

Friday, let us know what's good. And then shout out to everyone on the tour. Hope you're doing well. Hope you're alive. Big up. Vote for Cliff. I forgot on the big ups, actually. Big up to Bulk Up. Big up to Lou Lee. Big up to the Tiptoe. Big up to the Slow Mouth. Big up to Nui Sonor. Big up to Redina. Big up to everyone. And most of all, vote for Cliff. He ain't voting for himself. Big up, everyone. Tune in. Keep it locked. SCR Radio Lamacon. Let's go.

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1: Tíkat, szöcske, kóla 2016 óta.
3: A Lamacsun Rádiót az italműhely támogatja. Grabbed the popsicle and fucking ran back up the stairs as fast as I could. Even in the theater, I was looking at the floor to make sure like hands weren't going to come out from under the seats. I was just completely fucking terrified, and it was like a, you know, for the first day after I saw that, I was like, never again am I ever going to put myself through something like that. And then like Monday at school, I started talking about it with a friend of mine who had also seen it and felt the same way, and we went back and saw it again. So quickly got over that. And then around that same time, I found the first issue of Fangoria at at a drugstore near my house. And I liked it. The one thing I liked about it a lot was that there was a huge feature on Dawn of the Dead in there that explained how they did all the effects. And that made me feel better about the movie. Like, because, you know, that film, especially if you're young and don't understand, you know, all the techniques that are involved, it looks like a documentary almost.
4: Yeah.
1: And you know, it's got a very realistic tone. And so it was a nice relief for me to see that there were, like, you know, guys with beer guts and mustaches standing over on the side. Laughing while they were doing these effect shots and shit, so that was cool. And so anyway, I subscribed to Fangoria. I was like, you know, very early. I probably like issue 3 or 4 was the first one I received in the mail.
4: Damn.
1: And I subscribed to Fango for a couple years.
4: Yeah, they're bringing it back now, allegedly. But it's funny with a movie like Dawn of the Dead, especially like when you're a kid. You can be very selective over the things you pay attention to, because like you said, you were very scared of it, but like there's also like the pies in the face and everything. Yeah. And like that kind of like zaniness, but it definitely makes sense of, yeah, it's just like when you're young, when you haven't seen anything, that's much more memorable, is the all like the exploding heads and everything.
1: You know, the apocalyptic tone and all that were what really weighed on me. It was just the idea that the world could end. And got to remember, at that time, we were living in like this Cold War sort of, you know, fear mongering from the media and the government. You know, that there were people out there that wanted to blow up the whole fucking country, and that kind of stuff really weighed on me too. You know, so Dawn of the Dead fed into all those fears of like the end of the world and, you know, isolation. It was frightening. On top of being funny, I found out later, but at the time, I did not see that at all.
4: Yeah, and it's definitely I definitely can relate to what you're saying about like the once you kind of see behind the curtain with gore, I think it almost makes it more of like a interesting thing of watching a horror movie. And you just ask, I wonder how they did that, rather than like being so focused on the horrifying aspect of it.
1: Yeah. Yeah, it was cool. Fangoria got me way, way deeper into it as well.
4: Did you start getting into like all the kind of like those like really heavy exploitative movies from the early 80s?
1: Yeah, you know, they had like the if you subscribed, there was a wraparound stapled over the cover, mm-hmm. that was called like Igor's Pit or Igor's Crypt or something like that. And it had like extra news, like last minute bits of news, and I want to say there were like VHS reviews and stuff on there as well, and some in the magazine. So yeah, I learned about a lot of other movies by, you know, reading Fangoria magazine. I discovered Toby Hooper and Dario Argento and all these other directors that were making, you know, really cutting edge horror films in the 70s.
4: Yeah, I didn't even know until very recently. I didn't know Dario Argento had a hand in Dawn of the Dead.
1: Yeah. I mean, his brother funded the whole thing.
4: Yeah, I think, of course, Goblin did it and everything.
1: Yeah.
4: Now, so is that around the same time you were kind of getting into, like, punk and metal?
1: you know, that was in the late 70s, early 80s. I was still pretty full on into like hard rock and metal. I was, I grew up, my parents were really into music, and my mom's brothers were all in bands, garage bands and stuff in Michigan. And I started buying records. I think I got a turntable for my birthday or Christmas or something when I was about 8 years old, and I started buying my own records. And it didn't take long before I was buying Kiss records and Sabbath records, Ted Nugent, Cheap Trick, all that kind of stuff. All the hard rock bands that were big with the, you know, the Hesher type people. Yeah. You know, we would have babysitters who were teenagers, and they would come over to the house and their and bring their boyfriends who had, you know, muscle cars and were blasting Aerosmith and Ted Nugent 8-tracks in their cars and shit. So I picked up on music that way, and I was always drawn to the stuff with loud guitars and screaming vocals and shit. So that sort of like segued from, you know, right around the time that I saw Dawn of the Dead, I bought Judas Priest Unleashed in the East.
4: Hell yeah. It was
1: like a brand new release at the time. And Judas Priest sort of like changed the way I felt about a lot of bands that I'd been listening to. It was like, wow, you know, this band has incredible chops. They're super fucking heavy. The vocalist is, you know, on his own fucking plane. Everything about it just kind of blew me away in a really big way. And after that, like, I started looking at some of the other bands I was listening to. And you got to realize also in like 79, the big bands of the day, like Kiss, they had put out a record with two or three disco songs on it.
4: Yep, yep.
1: And the rest of it wasn't that good either, you know. And then, you know, Ted Nugent, his creative well had sort of dried up a little bit.
4: I guess he was kind of a hometown hero, I suppose.
1: Yeah, he was. It was before he became a giant fucking douchebag. But, I mean, he might have been back then, too, but he didn't really talk about it out in the public so much. He was just a fucking guitar god, you know, and a wild man. And it was, you know, really entertaining to go see Ted live. It was fucking amazing. He was swinging on vines, you know, standing on top of his amps, holding his ears and letting the fucking guitar feed back in front of a fucking giant hockey arena full of people. He was fucking great at one time. And Aerosmith was falling apart due to drugs and everything else. So there wasn't a lot of, all the hard rock heroes of the mid to late 70s were sort of either going disco or trying to find their way into the 80s by experimenting with keyboards and new wave and shit. Some of that stuff was cool, but you know, leave that to the people that are innovating that style rather than like these hard rock bands who set, you know, all the like heavy trends in the 70s, and we're all of a sudden like following the trends going into the 80s. Like, oh, we need to start, you know, playing music like these young kids, you know. So that sort of turned me off. And then here came Judas Priest, who were like, you know, they weren't listening to anybody. They were a fucking heavy rock band, but they were still forging their own path. And that was really appealing to me. And then, of course, the new wave of British heavy metal was right there around the corner. And I was really, really deeply into that, buying, you know, imports from, you know, ordering records out of magazines and, you know, doing the whole thing. Like, me and a couple of my buddies were like, we were almost like, you know, like we lived in England. You know, we had denim vests with patches all over them. Most of the patches were homemade because, you know, we couldn't get that stuff in America. And then we discovered this punk store downtown in downtown Flint called Aces Record Exchange. And they had all the patches and badges from the UK, punk bands, metal bands, everything. They had it all. They had the imports, and we just went bananas. We fucking probably kept them in business for a couple of years, just buying all the ephemera import records that they were bringing in.
4: Now, I'm sorry.
1: Go ahead.
4: I was gonna say, like, so as you're kind of like at that time, as you're getting into like punk and metal, were you going to any local shows or in like Detroit or anything?
1: You know, we were still going to like the arena shows to see Iron Maiden open for fucking 38 Special and Rainbow or whatever.
4: That was the lineup?
1: Yeah, believe it or not. Iron Maiden's first show in the States with Bruce Dickinson was in Flint, Michigan. And they were opening for Rainbow when they were, like, you know, super commercial and pretty crap. And 38 Special. And, you know, we got 30 minutes of Iron Maiden at the top of the show. And that was it. But, yeah, you know, and then, yeah, it was shortly thereafter, though, that I met some punk rock people at a local record store called Whiter Records that became really, you know, pivotal in Repulsion's growth. And at that store, I met some punk people and started going to punk shows and hanging out at their house and going to parties at their house. And they turned me on to, you know, all sorts of amazing punk bands that I never would have heard otherwise. So,
4: were you getting to see, like, a Negative Approach or the Necros or anything like that at the time?
1: I saw the Necros a million times. I got into punk, like, just as Negative Approach is breaking up. They probably played their last show a couple of weeks. I remember seeing the flyer for it. That's how I first heard about them. I saw a flyer on the wall at the record store. And I'm like, who's this band? And the guy behind the counter is like, oh, you need to check this record out. So I bought the record. And but, you know, I missed the show. And it was might have been their last show in the area.
4: Damn, that's awesome. That's really cool. Now yeah. Jumping forward to like, once you started doing Repulsion, it's so interesting listening to you guys. And I don't mean to, I'm not blowing smoke when I say it's just, it's so ahead of its time. What kind of were you guys lyrically was drawing influence? Because I guess the only other comparable band I can think of at the time would be a band like Siege. But I mean, even like, I guess this is like before Napalm Death. So you have like Slayer doing like the satanic thing and all the thrash bands doing that. What was drawing influence for you guys to have songs like Festering Boils and Slaughter of the Innocent?
1: Well, that all came from my love of horror films, you know, and it started with, you know, it started with the mentality behind the band, which was, anytime I heard something that was new and like sort of edgy, like Slayer, my thought was like, that's really cool, but like what they're doing is playing really fast and evil. Mm-hmm. But like, imagine if we did it a little bit faster and a little bit more evil than that. And it was always like, rather than trying to emulate the bands that we were listening to and worshiping, let's try and beat them at their own game. And not that we were thinking like we're better than them, because, you know, those bands were like, I mean, seriously, back in those days, Metallica, Slayer, you know, even Discharge and the punk bands that we were getting into, they were like gods to me. So there was no way I would ever dare try and say that my band was better than any of those bands. But what we did try and do was be faster or heavier or noisier or more evil or more extreme in a conceptual way. And that's how it started. It's you know, if you're just content to imitate what you're hearing, then you're never going to break any new ground. It's just going to be like everybody's going to be wearing a brown shirt and white shoes. So the idea was to push the boundaries all the time, because to me, that's the thing, the most impressive thing about all of those bands was that they were pushing the boundaries. You know, when I first heard Motorhead, I had never heard anything so fucking nasty committed to vinyl. Lemmy's voice, the distorted bass, the just complete disregard for, you know, any sort of, you know, decorum in their music. It was just fucking beat you down. And in a good way. And I fucking loved that. So that's what we always wanted to do, was just keep pushing everything forward. And when it came to the lyrics, you know, a lot of the songs are inspired by horror films. They might not be directly written exactly about a film, but there's a film that I had in mind when I was, you know, writing the song. Like, for instance, The Stench of Burning Death was written after I saw the movie Threads. Which is a UK television movie about nuclear holocaust. And if you haven't seen that, that's another film I would strongly recommend.
4: Yeah, I don't even think I've heard of that one.
1: There's a film that came out in the States on, like, ABC television called The Day After, which was like a what would happen if there was a nuclear war. And it was a made-for-TV movie. It was probably the biggest television event of the year at that time, probably like 84. This is in the midst of the Cold War. Ronald Reagan was president. And then the UK, the BBC came out with a wait, hold my beer. We got this fucking version of The Day After. And it is fucking outrageous.
4: It's up to Severin
1: Films. Severin Films just put that out on DVD or Blu-ray even not too long ago. You got to see everybody. You have to see Threads.
4: Yeah, yeah,
1: it's kind of hard to appreciate these days. Well, I guess nowadays, you know, there is a little bit more talk about nuclear war than there has been in the past, but it's definitely an insane depiction of what would happen after a nuclear war. It's fucking amazing. So, you know, Stench of Burning Death was written around that. Someone just asked me about this the other day. One of my old friends, in fact, this guy Mike Grosskloss, who did the layout for the cover of Horrified, was like, hey, were you thinking about, or were you aware of the book Seduction of the Innocent when you wrote Slaughter of the Innocent? And of course I was. Seduction of the Innocent was a book that was written in the 50s about horror comics and the adverse effects they were having on children, inspiring them to commit violence and turning them into convicts and shit. So
4: that was like the comic book code thing. That's like inspired the comic book code.
1: Exactly. That's where the whole comic book code thing came from, was this book called Seduction of the Innocent, and this, you know, supposed doctor that was like, you know, telling people that their children were being corrupted by these comic books. And I was reading a lot of those comic books at the time. And some of them were reissues of old EC comics, and they would have like little introductions that would talk about Seduction of the Innocent. And I think I scribbled that down in a notepad, and I changed it to Slaughter of the Innocent when I was writing the lyrics. There's two songs about the Reanimator on Horrified, that were at least that were inspired by the Reanimator. One is called Driven to Insanity, and the other one is called Splattered Cadavers. Those were both sort of influenced by, you know, Splattered Cadavers, the title, was just something that I thought of after watching The Reanimator, with just, you know, the morgue filled with bodies. And Driven to Insanity is also the same subject. It's about somebody who's been reanimated, but they're still semi-conscious. And so, the horror films, you know, permeated everything that we did. And in a roundabout way, sorry it took so long to explain this, but yeah, that's how Repulsion came to sound and have the image that it does, was a combination of horror films and just being so impressed by the music that was coming out at the time that was constantly like, you know, every week when you went to the record store, which I did multiple times a week usually, you never knew when you were going to walk into the record store and buy something that was going to change your life or just be a complete fucking game changer. Unfortunately, I don't have that fucking happen to me too much anymore.
4: Yeah.
1: But back then it was like, oh shit, I just bought Kill 'Em All. And then, you know, a few months later, you were buying Voivod, War and Pain, or Slayer, Show No Mercy, or, you know, Discharge, Hear Nothing, See Nothing, Say Nothing, or the Crucifix Dehumanization album. These things were like, they were dropping at a rapid rate, and it was like, it just kind of made your head spin how much fucking powerful, amazing music was coming out that were, and all these bands had their own identity, and they were all just like really pushing things forward, and sometimes combining things that you never would have thought of, like, you know, Corrosion of Conformity taking Black Flag and Black Sabbath and putting it in a blender together, and
4: Animosity, man.
1: You know, these things were like just really impressionable. So that's how it happened.
4: So, well, you mentioned Reanimator, so let's jump on in. So for your feature film pick, you picked 1985's Reanimator, directed by Stuart Gordon, produced by Brian Yuzna. Could you give a brief synopsis of the movie?
1: man, boy meets mad scientist. Mad scientist ruins his life by bringing him into corpse reanimating experiments in the basement of their apartment. And the world was never the same afterwards.
4: It's funny, you mentioned, you know, as a kid, how you were really into Frankenstein. I mean, obviously, this movie is very heavily influenced by it. I mean, obviously, it's H.P. Lovecraft, based on the H.P. Lovecraft story. But it's interesting how it's a kind of a modern version of a Frankenstein tale.
1: Yeah, it's really a lot like Bride, you know. And I didn't realize that as I was watching it. But I've seen the movie probably. I don't think I'd be exaggerating if I said I've seen it 50 times, at least, probably closer to 100. I mean, just any time I've had the opportunity to watch it. I watched it twice this week, actually, because I watched the Blu-ray that came out recently on Monday just to, like, have it fresh in my mind. And that was completely unnecessary because as soon as I started watching it, I realized, like, oh, yeah, I can recite every line of dialogue from this movie, like, almost word for word. And the next day, I woke up and I saw a bulletin on my social media feed that it was playing at the Egyptian Theater down the street from my house on nice. Thursday night. So I went to see it again, and Jeffrey Combs and Brian Yuzna were both there.
4: That's so cool.
1: And, you know, I thought it was playing on a double bill with The Frighteners, and I thought, well, The Reanimator was the later film, and I was tired. You know, it was Thursday night after a long work week. I was like, oh, I'll see if I can make it through half the movie. And I ended up staying for the whole thing. And that's how good that movie is. You know, you could be tired and it'll wake you up. It's like 84 or 86 minutes, however long it is, of just absolute perfection. No perfect.
4: It's such a tight movie. It apparently is originally, the first cut of it was like 2.5 hours long.
1: I love watching all that extra footage just because I love every character in that movie so much that it's great to see more of their thoughts and more of their words. Like, if you've ever watched the work print, which has now been incorporated into some integral cut that's on the new Blu-ray, the scene at the dinner table where Dr. Hill is sort of like getting creepy on Meg,
4: mm-hmm.
1: It goes on forever to the point of like extreme uncomfortableness. It's really fucking hilarious how long he drags out his obsession with Megan Halsey. It's fucking hilarious. But he is very much like Dr. Pretorius in Bride of Frankenstein. And that actor, what's his name? David Gale. It's just amazing. I mean, the way he delivers his lines, it's like straight out of a 1930s Universal film. He is absolutely perfect. And Herbert West, I mean, Jeffrey Combs is one of my all-time favorite actors. That guy is brilliant in everything he does. I saw a one-man stage show that he did here in Los Angeles. It was produced by Stuart Gordon, where he did Edgar Allan Poe. It was like you were going to an Edgar Allan Poe reading.
4: That's so cool.
1: And it was absolutely fucking amazing. Like Jeffrey Combs, and as you're watching it, Poe is drinking the whole time, and he keeps pulling a little flask out of his jacket, and by the end of the show he's drunk and on the verge of a nervous breakdown, and Jeffrey Combs just plays it to a T. It's just amazing.
4: I think the only things I've seen him in are this and From Beyond, but in both, he just, like, chews the scenery in the best way possible.
1: Yeah, I mean, he's amazing in Love in a 45 is another film that he's in that's really great. Stuart Gordon's Pit in the Pendulum. And the other film that stands out, and I didn't really realize until the other night, was The Frighteners. I saw that when it came out in the theater, and I remember kind of liking it. I'd never watched it again. And the other night, watching that film, I realized it holds up pretty good. And Jeffrey Combs is just incredible in it.
4: Frighteners, was that a Peter Jackson movie, I think?
1: Yeah, that was like one of the first, you know, mainstream films that he did. Michael J. Fox is in it. Dee Wallace from The Howling.
4: Do you remember the first time you saw Reanimator?
1: Oh, yeah, absolutely. I was tripping my brains out on acid the first time I saw it. And a whole bunch of me and a bunch of my friends decided that the day Reanimator opened in theaters, that we would drop acid and go see it. So we did acid, and we get to the theater, and we're kind of like peeking out right when we get there. And we walked in, and it took us a while to, you know, a bunch of goofball teenage boys. It took us a while to get everybody assembled in the car and get to the theater. By the time we got there, we had missed the opening scene.
4: Oh, man.
1: And, okay. We walked into the opening credits, and Dave Hollingshead, a.k.a. Dave Grave, the drummer of Repulsion. We had just started Repulsion. It was called Genocide at the time. We had just started the band when that film came out. It was like the autumn of 85. And I remember it was pouring down rain that day. We get in the theater, the opening credits are on. We're like, cool, we didn't miss anything. And we sit down next to Dave, and he's like, you missed it. Because we had missed that amazing opening scene. So anyway, we watched the whole thing, like, tripping on acid, and it just blew our fucking heads off.

0: ez a Step by Step. 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
1: Lamacsony Rádió.
2: Török Pizza Online Rádió.
1: Török húsos lepény, internetes, hangátviteli, tömegkommunikációs médium.
2: Ilyen hangot ad ki Harry Potter.
1: Félsz, Potter?
3: Stuart and Brian were both there, and I was talking to Brian, and I was like, I had to tell him, I was like, yeah, the first time I saw the Reanimator, I was tripping out on acid, and he was like, he looked at me and with a smile on his face, he's like, why would you put yourself through that?
4: Yeah, especially your time seeing it.
3: Yeah, I mean, to me, Brian Yuzna is up there with Tony Iommi and you know, Jeff Hanneman and, you know, Voivod and Tom Warrior. Like, he is just as much of an inspiration to me as those guys, you know, because he understands. I've seen him do a couple Q&A's, you know, luckily where I live here in Hollywood, there's movie screenings all the time. My friend Jim does this thing called Cinematic Void. He shows films like a couple times a week, and Tarantino has a movie theater here called the New Beverly, and that is like dedicated every single night to showing old movies, and they show tons and tons of grindhouse films. And so within the last like month and a half, I also saw From Beyond in the theater.
4: Damn, nice.
3: In 35mm with Brian Yuzna in attendance. And the thing I loved that he said that night was like, it's like, in my mind, a horror film has to have ample amounts of violence and sex.
1: Lamacsony Rádió.
2: Török Pizza Online Rádió.
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3: Lamacsum.
2: Igen!
1: Na mi van még?
4: And, you know, so, again, you know, with Reanimator, I feel like Brian Yuzna and Stuart Gordon were doing exactly what we were doing with our music, which was like, okay, yeah, I've seen all these other movies, but let's take it a step further. I've never seen a horror film where a decapitated corpse goes down on a chick that's strapped down to a morgue table, or, you know, just everything that happens in Reanimator, naked corpses like smashing people's heads into the wall, and the cat scene, you know, there's, we could go on and on. I mean, every moment of that film is, it's filled up. Like you said, there's no dead space in it. It's just wall to wall. There's not one scene that shouldn't be there. There's not one word that shouldn't be there. Every action in that film is absolute perfection. It's probably, to me, the most perfect film. Maybe not the best film ever made, but it is the most perfect film ever made. Because there's not one point where you look at your watch, your eyes are glued to the screen the entire time, and every character in it, from the security guard in the morgue to the nurses, every character is flawless.
5: Yeah, and it's such an interesting, like, self-contained movie. Like, it has such a small cast of characters, and it makes sense, since I read that it was originally supposed to be a stage play, since Stuart Gordon hadn't done any movies prior to that.
4: Yeah.
5: It's like, and I know they later did make it into a musical, but it does almost at times feel like a short play, just the way they use the sets and everything.
4: Yeah, and it has good acting throughout. You know, there's all of the actors are really good in it, so it's convincing in its, you know, absurdity and outrageousness. You know, it still manages to be convincing.
5: It's pretty timeless too, I would say. I mean, I think it doesn't feel like a specifically 80s horror movie to me, because it has all that, you know, almost like Frankenstein and H.P. Lovecraft feeling to it, and there's no like big poppy 80s soundtrack. It feels like it could be a movie that could be made in any decade, although it has that 80s sort of extremity to it.
4: Yeah, and also something that I noticed in this last couple times I saw it, like, no one's got an 80s haircut or, you know, even Barbara Crampton and Bruce Abbott, their haircuts are, like,

0: Yeah.
1: Which shows a really interesting sense of self-awareness, I would say. One thing I always find interesting about the movie is the soundtrack, particularly the credits, in the opening credits, how they almost kind of lift it from Psycho.
0: Oh, it's blatantly lifted from Psycho, but that doesn't matter. It works.
1: No, it works. It's great. I mean, even though the opening credits, like the bright colors and everything, are very, very beautiful. There's an interesting use of color in the movie. Obviously, of course, the green and everything. But I like movies like that where you think, the second you think about Reanimator, you think of neon green, which I think helps the same way with like Suspiria when you think of reds and blues. I think that helps movies to become ingrained in your head and more memorable than something where it's just more bleak than that.
0: Yeah, it strikes me, watching it time and time again, how perfect it is. And that was their first movie, like they just got it so right off the bat. And, it wasn't a fluke either. Those guys made other really good films over the years. I mean, it's hard to top, the Reanimator, but they have made plenty of great films since then. I like all the Reanimator films. And I like the majority of Stuart Gordon's films as well. And Brian Yuzna is a good director, and he gets it. So I hope those guys continue to make films. I hope they make another Reanimator film sometime.
1: Yeah, I mean, obviously I'm a little younger, but I mean, when I was looking it up, I didn't realize that they made Honey, I Shrunk the Kids, which was like a movie from my childhood that I was seeing all the time. I always love seeing, when you get these like horror, like B movie directors and seeing what they do when like studios give them big budgets to do something more mainstream. I mean, obviously, obviously Peter Jackson comes to mind when he was,
0: coming absolutely. To this thing. When I first saw Peter Jackson's early work, that was, it reminded me of The Reanimator. Bad Taste is a great film.
1: Yeah.
0: It is nowhere near as, tight and perfect as Reanimator or as extreme, but it does have some great, great stuff in it. And I guess it probably is as extreme. It just, it came later, so it doesn't quite seem that way. But another thing that's amazing about Reanimator is the dialogue. The script is fucking amazing, and the lines are all delivered so well. And
1: it's very snappy.
0: Yeah, and Jeffrey Combs, like, he just carries everybody else on his back. I mean, not that he really needs to, because there's so many that all the actors are pretty competent, but Jeffrey Combs is like just absolutely, to me, that's one of the greatest cinematic performances of all time. When they're when he's scratching his face and looking around the room, and he's got the syringe in his hand, and his confrontation with Dr. Hill in the basement.
1: Yeah.
0: When he calls him a plagiarist.
1: That's probably my favorite part of the movie is when he's got the shovel in his neck. It's plagiarist.
0: Yeah, that's like up there in the all-time greatest death scenes. And the head rolls away and Dr. Hill's arms are still flailing around and shit. It's just amazing. I can't really say enough good things. We could just wax on all day about this film. It is, as it's been described, the Citizen Kane of horror films.
1: Which, absolutely. Well, so we could keep going all day about it, but moving on. So other than, I know you said you saw Reanimator a couple times this week, what was the last horror movie you watched?
0: Oh, what was the last horror film I watched? I think it was The Devil Incarnate, Paul Naschy film that came up on Mondo Macabro Blu-ray a few months ago. I finally got around to watching that. That was an amazing film.
1: I don't think I've seen that one before. Is that a recent movie?
0: No, I think it's from the mid-70s, mid to late 70s maybe. And Paul Naschy plays the devil in the flesh, as the title would suggest. And he's just a guy. He's like a vagabond roaming around the countryside, taking advantage of people's generosity and kindness by staying with them, and they serve him meals, and then the farmer goes off to work and he bangs the wife, and he's got a sidekick, and the whole time he's just waxing philosophical to this guy about how religion is foolish and

0: people should do, what they want to do, rather than succumb to their fears and morality. And it's just amazing. It's just a really blasphemous sort of. It's not over the top in any way, but it is fairly blasphemous. And if you're religious,
1: I'm into it. You've helped me make a to watch list that I need to dig through. I mean, it sounds like it has that kind of 70s. I mean, there's not much. I feel like less humor in 70s horror. Like I said, it sounds like it's very blasphemous, which is.
0: It's got a whimsical quality to it that's kind of funny. Yeah, I mean, there's a lot of great Paul Naschy films as well. Like the guy, I mean, Going Down the Well of Paul Naschy is another one where you're just like, man, some of the stuff that they pulled off in those movies is just outrageous.
1: Was Devil Incarnate an American film?
0: No, Spanish. Oh, Paul Naschy is like the Boris Karloff of Spain.
1: Gotcha.
0: Yeah, he's like, I mean, he came along in the late 60s or early 70s, but he used to be a wrestler, a bodybuilder, or something. I think he was a bodybuilder. And he decided he wanted to make movies, and he just fucking did. He just started making movies. And he made werewolf movies and vampire movies and hunchback movies, and he's wild. A lot of, like, witch, you know, Inquisition type films. In fact, there's one called Inquisition. Yeah, he's great. I highly recommend people watch Paul Naschy films because he's a gem. And the Devil Incarnate and Werewolf versus Vampire Woman would be the ones where I would start. And Hunchback of the Morgue, absolutely Hunchback of the Morgue. Those have all been released on DVD in the States or elsewhere, and pretty easy to find.
1: Well, so other than Dawn of the Dead almost making you lose it a little bit, have you ever turned off a horror movie because it was, like, too disturbing or unsettling or bothered you?
0: Never?
1: Hell yeah.
0: No. Once I've gone into the abyss, I'm going all the way to the bottom. The first time I saw The Exorcist, I watched it by myself, and I knew I should turn it off because I was at a friend's house. And I had to leave after I watched it. And it was late at night by the time the film got over with. And I had to walk home alone in the dark. And I ran the whole way. But The Exorcist freaked me out. The first time I saw it was the first time it aired on network television, which was a big deal at the time.
1: Once you see that flash of Pazuzu, it kind of, I feel like you can't scratch it out of your brain ever again.
0: Well, The Exorcist has something for everybody. It's body horror. It's psychological. If you're religious, it plays on your fears that are instilled in you by your religion. There's really, you know, the loss of innocence, the fact that it's happening to a child. There's a lot of things at play in that film, you know, that just totally feed on everyday fears that we have as human beings, and does it extremely effectively. So it's not just a devil movie or just a possession movie or just a body horror film. It kind of encompasses everything and kind of overwhelms you with horror and innocent people being, you know, good people are the greatest victims in that film. You know, goodness in general, human kindness and goodness are completely just, you know, thrown to the mat and strangulated in that film, you know, so it's pretty amazing. So that one, yeah, that was another, you know, highly impactful film. But no, if I was ever going to turn off a film while I was watching it for the first time, that would have been the one. A lot of these things that come out now that try really hard to be extreme, like, you know, what was the last one? Serbian film, things like that. I just find them
1: Martyrs, comical. Stuff like that.
0: Yeah, I just find those films more comical than.
1: Have you? So, what is your favorite kill or gore sequence of all time? What comes to mind?
0: Man, off the top of my head, that's a tough one, but because there's so many amazing death scenes, but I'd have to go with. Not a particular scene, but a set of movies, which would be the first two Omen films, have some of the most inventive, over-the-top death scenes in them. And if we want to just go with one, let's go with the woman getting her eyes pecked out by crows to the point where she's blinded and then walking in front of a truck in Damien, the Omen 2. That's a showstopper.
1: Yeah, that is a very visceral one.
0: Yeah, or you know the opening scene of Suspiria where the girl ends up hanging in the entrance to the dance academy. That's another one that is way up there.
1: Yeah, that one's definitely probably in my top three. That moment.
0: Yeah.
1: Even that jump scare there is so iconic and still makes me jump.
0: Yeah.
1: When the hand goes through the glass.
0: Yeah, and then suddenly you at first you think you're watching like a slasher movie. And then as the woman is pulled through the window, you see that the arm is like the arm of a beast with hair and nails. Mm-hmm. And you're like, okay, this isn't what I thought it was going to be at all. So, you know, up to that point, Dario Argento had made Giallos and movies about, you know, people with lurking in the shadows.
1: Leather gloves.
0: Gloves and butcher knives. And suddenly we were presented with something completely different. And that movie has actually, that movie's like stock has gone up big time with me since the 4K restoration came out. I don't know if you had the opportunity.
1: I watched that recently, yeah.
0: Yeah, I saw it in the theater, I think, three times. And it really made me appreciate the mastery of that film. The soundtrack, hearing it really loud in a theater, and the colors, the cinematography, and the just complete dreamlike state of that film is incredible. Really, really amazing film.
1: Yeah, I saw Claudio from Goblin is doing a tour this this October,
0: yeah,
1: where he's going to do a live scoring of the movie.
0: I've seen him do that, which is great.
1: Hell yeah, I'm all about it.
0: I've seen both iterations of Goblins that are banging around out there. Both amazing.
1: Yeah, I think it's like one of those Venom type things.
0: Yep.
1: Where you got a couple people, and then you have like so and so's Goblin.
0: Yeah, exactly. I mean, those guys are all so talented that it's great when you see either. I just really wish that the Goblin that has all of the old string players and the drummer would get back together with Claudio, because that would be something to see. But either way, you see Goblin. It is there are no like pack musicians on the stage. They're doing it. They're doing it right every time you see them.
1: All right. So for my last question, it's a section called Starter Pack. If you were trying to convey to somebody what your ideal horror, somebody who's never seen horror films, and you were trying to put forth what you think the ideal vision for horror is, what would be your first five movies you would want them to watch?
0: Man, I guess the only way to do this would be to just go off the top of my head and start out with Night of the Living Dead. I mean, if we're talking starter, if somebody wants to know what is a horror film and why should I watch them, I would probably start with Night of the Living Dead, Texas Chainsaw Massacre, Suspiria. We gotta have a little more supernatural in there, so maybe The Beyond, so we can get the zombies and the supernatural in there.
1: Mm-hmm.
0: Because I think it's a pretty good representation of what Italian horror is all about, at least the extreme stuff from the 80s. How many did I name?
1: That was four.
0: Oh, well, The Reanimator, of course.
1: There we go.
0: Yeah, and if I can make it six, I would have to say Universal's 1931, Frankenstein. Watch the first Frankenstein movie, because that's sort of like where it all began, bringing corpses back to life and mad scientists and people trying to overcome the one thing that we cannot overcome, which is death itself. So Frankenstein, that's got to be it.
1: Well, hell yeah. Well, thank you so much for coming on the show, man. I really appreciate it. One last question. So I always assumed this, but I wasn't sure. Did you name the Repulsion after the film, or just because it sounded cool?
0: I did. I hadn't had the opportunity to see the film yet, because at the time, I don't think it was on VHS or anything. But I wrote a song. First, I had a song called Repulsion. And I got the title from, there's a book, I can't remember the author's name, Phil Hardy maybe. It's called The Encyclopedia of Horror Films. And I used to pull it out at the library all the time. And there was there's a photo of Catherine Deneuve like going down the hallway with all the arms coming out of the walls, and you know, she's just got this really terrified look on her face. And I thought, I got to see this movie. It was something that I wrote down on my list of things that I needed to see. So when I was writing songs for the band, which was called Genocide at the time, I wrote this song. I kind of, the music and the lyrics all came together at once. I was like, I had a riff, and then I just started like, I banged out the riff on my guitar. I sat my guitar down, pulled out a piece of notebook paper, and started scribbling down lyrics. And back then, something that we didn't really talk about too much when we were talking about one-upping, you know, everybody else are trying to on lyrics and things like that. At the time, I was really good friends with Chuck Schuldiner of Death, and him and I would talk on the phone all the time because, you know, there was a brief period where me and Matt Oliva, the guitarist of Repulsion, who started the band with me, him and I were playing in Death for a moment. And so I stayed in close contact with Chuck after that. And he would call me up and go, dude, listen to these lyrics I just wrote. And he would read me some crazy lyrics that he had just written. And then I would be like, oh, check these out. Here are the ones I wrote. So when I wrote, there's a couple songs on the album in particular that Chuck was in my mind when I was writing the lyrics. And Repulsion is one of those songs where I was trying to just like, Chuck had read me some lyrics that he wrote that were really gross. And I was trying to I was trying to outgross Chuck. And
1: was this like a Scream Bloody Gore era?
0: Yeah, even before that. It was more like maybe when he was in San Francisco. Yeah, back in the demo days. I think he was in San Francisco before he had started playing with Chris from Autopsy. He was playing with Eric Brecht from DRI and Eric Mead.
1: Really? I didn't know that, actually.
0: Yeah, there's some recordings out there. They're really fast. I think it's called the Back from the Dead demo. And it's actually just a rehearsal demo, but it's like Death playing super fast. Not as fast as Repulsion, but like, you know, like Cryptic Slaughter speed. And
1: hell yeah.
0: And that's pretty cool stuff. But anyway, the lyrics for that song came from that. And then the title, I didn't even have a title. It never says the word Repulsion in the song. But I was like, what word can I put on this set of lyrics? And I had the name Repulsion written down in a book somewhere, in a notebook of just ideas that came to me. And I was like, Repulsion, that's it. But I didn't get to see the film until much later. But yeah, that's the origin of where the song title and eventually the band, you know, when we decided that Genocide wasn't the right name for the band, and I just went with Repulsion because I'd already had the song. I liked the way I had started working on a logo. I just liked the way it looked written down on paper. There's a lot of things that go into my thoughts when I'm thinking of a band name. And it's like, how does it look when you look at it on a, you know, nowadays on a screen or whatever, but on an album cover, a piece of paper, the word has to look cool, you know, like it can't be, it has to be aesthetically pleasing as well as like sound cool and have a great meaning and all that. So yeah, that's how that came around.
1: Well, Scott, thank you so much for coming on the show, man. I really appreciate you taking the time.
0: Well, my pleasure, man. You know, circle back with me when you run out of guests and we'll do it again.
1: I would love that. Let's definitely do a part 2 soon.
0: Cool, man.
1: All right, man. You have a good one.

Thank you so much to Scott for coming on the show. Be sure to check the show notes for a list of all the rad films that he recommended for you guys. Thank you, as always, to Stephanie for scoring the show. You can check out their music at stephanielamborghini.bandcamp.com. Next week on the show, Inge Johansson, formerly of International Noise Conspiracy, Against Me, and more, is coming on to talk about one of our mutual all-time favorite films, Dario Argento's Suspiria. We had a fantastic discussion about the film, Swedish D-beat, the amazing comedy of the young ones, and the Swedish film censorship laws that inspired a generation of underground tape trading. Once again, be sure to pass on word to this show to your friends who you think may be into it. I'll see you guys again in 2 weeks. Until next time, stay spooky. Good night.

Let my palms be god tongues, tasting what they held, fleshed on hard zero braid, entranced by the fragrance rain, braiding into hard shower shard, braided into hard zero. Pain today, hailstone, must is, must be the devil, no, Axes, Ecclesiastes, no, no, Ben, yeah, will be, reversed, in world, sheathed, in the family story, recovered out of necessity, forged, beyond a despair, with no other desolation beside it, upon what had arrived, pleading Hugh's horizon, God voice that kept asking, bent and hailing, hailed on, in the fragrance rain.

Sophia.

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A pretty trash. A pretty trash.